0: This experience as well for me underscored the value of working with Native Nations rather than just studies on Native Nations. And so it's something I really sought to prioritize in my research.
1: How are people on campus reacting?
0: Oh my goodness, I've gotten quite a lot of high fives today, which is pretty amazing. Some of my students have congratulated me, which has been absolutely lovely. And it's just been really tremendous to hear the outpouring of support here. Yeah.
1: And members of your nation?
0: Yeah, I got a text message from my chief yesterday, which was really sweet, and Noble Historical Preservation Officer. I have to tell you, the thing that's been cracking me up is that we don't really have a translation for genius. Like, there's not any of that, you know, kind of independent brilliance framework. So we've been sort of laughing about the fact that I'm sort of too young and too goofy to be regarded as wise. So we got to come up with some kind of way to say functionally book smart. Yeah, it's been entertaining.
1: And still in progress. You don't have that way to say it yet.
0: Yes. Exactly.
1: Okay, well, please let us know what you do. Well, I'm laughing, but I also got goosebumps as you were talking about getting those messages, because they must be so proud of you, Liz.
0: It's very exciting. I'm from a very small community. We're about 3,700 people in far northeastern Oklahoma, and like so many Indigenous communities, there's not been a tremendous amount of access to higher education and to tremendous platforms. So I'm just so moved that people are seeing the relevance between, you know, these much older histories that we tell about ourselves and the importance of these stories for not only my own nation or not only Indigenous folks writ large, but all of the folks who live on this land today. So it's been very meaningful.
1: Do you feel proud of yourself? Are you allowing yourself to feel proud of yourself?
0: I am pretty overjoyed. If I'm being honest, it hasn't fully sunk in yet. I kind of can't wrap my head around it, but I'm pretty sure I'm going to go to the grocery store and buy myself a cake. So.
1: I like that strategy. What kind?
0: Chocolate, obviously.
1: Okay, we are kindred spirits. Just wanted to find out. You know, we're talking, you may know that here in Canada, it is the National Day for Truth and Reconciliation. It's not recognized in the same way.
0: Absolutely.
1: You know, in the U.S. So, you know, I wonder how that hits you on a day like today.
0: Yeah, I think, you know, in so many ways, the Indigenous-led conversations by First Nations and Inuit and Métis folks are further ahead. And I think a lot of us listen to media that comes out of Indigenous communities and Canadian broadcasting to kind of follow what's going on. And I've actually seen the influence of that here. Tunica Biloxi, who is one of the communities in Louisiana that I worked most closely with on my first book, today they're having Orange Shirt Day, and they're recognizing for them, focused on the legacy of boarding schools. My own great-grandmother went to boarding schools in Oklahoma. I think while certainly it is not the same kind of profile, especially in settler institutions, here as it is further north, I think folks are deeply influenced. And certainly it makes me think about, right, the challenges and also the legacies of teaching in places like these big institutions that for so long have been hostile to Native communities, have not been welcoming spaces, and have been spaces of significant violence. So, yeah, it's not lost on me that as I move in these places that were kind of never designed for us, there's a lot of obligations that I carry to try and be really careful with what I do here.
1: Such a pleasure to speak with you, Liz. Congratulations. Enjoy the cake. And hopefully it'll sink in once the checks start arriving and you start doing those workshops and that work, right?
0: Thank you so much. Yes, I do plan to put my face fully into the icing as soon as I return home. So.
1: Enjoy.
0: Thank you.
2: Liz Ellis is a recipient of the 2026 MacArthur Fellowship and an associate professor of history at Princeton University. She's in Princeton, New Jersey.

0: And that is it for As It Happens for this National Day for Truth and Reconciliation, Wednesday, September 30th.
1: As It Happens, we'll be back again for you tomorrow. I'm Neil Kirksall. Enjoy your evening.
0: And I'm Chris Howden. Good night.

0: And now the BC forecast on the north coast, clearing in the morning with a high of 14, highs reaching 16 with a mix of sun and cloud Thursday in the Peace. In the central interior, including Prince George, mainly sunny with a high of 13, highs to 17 with sun and cloud Thursday in the Kootenays. In the southern interior, including Kelowna, sunny in the morning, cloudy in the afternoon with a high of 15. And for Metro Vancouver, Greater Victoria and the Fraser Valley, a mix of sun and cloud Thursday with highs around 17.
1: Hey, I'm Tom Power. Welcome to Q. Have you ever tried something new, like something you've never done before, and you realize you kind of got a knack for it? Maybe it's gardening or singing in a choir or, I don't know, boxing. Anyway, that kind of happened to Anna Lamb when she was a teenager growing up in Iqaluit. Anna's now the star of the massive hit TV show North of North, but at one point she had to decide between her original plan, which was studying international development, or acting, which she had learned she had a knack for. She'll be here to tell you how she thinks in roles like North of North, she's kind of doing both. That's coming up. Plus, the Juno-winning musician Asa Nabi will be here to talk about his speech at the Junos that got a lot of attention and why he decided to re-record some of his best-loved songs. All that and more coming up on Q.

Before we get going, today is the National Day for Truth and Reconciliation. So you'll notice across all CBC platforms, TV and radio and on CBC Jim, amongst many other things, you are also going to see some of the most talented artists in this country right now, musicians and filmmakers and actors. Many of them happen to be Indigenous. So today you're going to hear on our show a conversation with a pretty amazing

0: Twitter. A few months ago, I was at the Banff World Media Festival, and it was interesting because I've gone to this. So if you don't know, this is this thing that happens every year out in Banff in Alberta, where all the muckety-mucks of TV and film get together, right? And it felt this year that there was a whole new generation of, like, Canadian stars. Like, you were seeing a whole new Canadian Rat Pack be born. And it feels like leading that pack is Anna Lamb. Anna Lamb is the lead in the hit show North of North, which is so funny and beautiful and weird. It's a weird, funny, beautiful show. It's on CBC and APTN and on Netflix. And it was shot in Anna's hometown of Iqaluit in Nunavut. And if you've seen it, you know how great Anna is. North of North has led to a bunch of different opportunities, not just roles in big Hollywood movies and TV shows, but also Anna personally, as a proud Inuk woman, an ability to use her platform to shed light on the causes that mean the most to her. I mean, shed light on her own community, the complexities, the humanity, the multitudes of Indigenous peoples. And the thing is that Anna almost never became an actor at all. Anna enrolled in university in Ottawa thinking that, you know, she wanted to make change in the world, whether it's around the housing and suicide crisis in the North, Indigenous rights in Canada, all around the world. She figured that, I don't know, a role in international development would be the way to go. But after she got cast in her first ever movie role in the film The Grizzlies, she played an teenager processing sort of generational trauma in that, and then got cast as this rebellious foster kid in Trickster, and then was in this HBO show True Detective, playing a woman fighting for her family, Anna had this realization. She could use acting. She could use art. She could use storytelling to do some of that work that she set out to do when she enrolled in school. So you're about to hear my conversation with Anna Lamb. We had the chance to finally sit down and chat. We've been talking about it for a long time, running into each other here and there and talking on Instagram and all that. I tell you, it was a beautiful afternoon in Banff, and I had one burning question for Anna Lamb that I had been holding on to for a while. I have been, ever since we chatted backstage at the, I think it was the CBC Upfronts, I have been so excited to on the air say this fact out loud. Because as far as I could, I saw it once on IMDb, but other than that, it's not out there at all. You're from Newfoundland.
1: I was born in Newfoundland.
0: Come on, buddy. Come on. Thank you very much. How long? How long were you there? Where were you born? How long were you there?
1: So I was born in Bjorn. My dad's from a little spot just outside of Marystown called Little Bay.
0: Oh, Little Bay. I got family in Mortier, right outside of Marystown. Yeah.
1: So when my family, like my mom and my dad and my brother, were living in Greasefjord, which is like high Arctic, most northern community in Canada.
0: Well, yeah, and maybe the most isolated community in Canada too.
1: One of. I mean, potentially, yeah. So yeah, it's quite funny. It's one of those things where people say I was born, and like every time there's like a fact about me, it's like born in Iqaluit, and it's like, well, no, I grew up there. And like, I consider myself from Iqaluit. I consider myself from Nunavut, but I was born in Newfoundland.
0: Well, I was telling somebody about this the other day, and the way they acted was, they were like, really? Jesus. And the way they acted is like, don't be surprised if they put a statue up, because everyone's very proud of everybody from, I mean, it's not unlike, I found when I was in Nunavut, it didn't feel, I mean, obviously it felt very different, but it didn't feel different in terms of both the celebration and therefore the isolation and celebration.
1: Absolutely.
0: You know what I mean?
1: I think our communities are so tight knit, and it's so hard for people coming from where we're from to be able to break into these industries and to excel and to succeed. There's so many odds stacked against you being so isolated, being from somewhere that's so far away from Toronto or Vancouver, like where, you know, people think the big industry is.
0: Yeah.
1: And so there's such a sense of celebration around everyone who is successful and everyone who's trying.
0: Get ready for the statue, Anna. It's coming, buddy. It's coming. It's coming in St. John's.
1: I'll go cut the ribbon.
0: Yeah, you should. It's funny you mentioned that, because people who would listen to you say that would be under some impression that being on television, being in films would be like a desire that you harbored for a very, very long time, and that it was impossible to get into because you were in Iqaluit. And the real story is far more interesting, that you were like a bit of an athlete, like a great volleyball player in sort of that world. And then that film, The Grizzlies, was shooting and was trying to cast. And it was your teacher, right? What was your teacher's name?
1: Her name is Grace Main.
0: She says to you what? Like, hey, I think you should go for this.
1: She says like,

0: I think you'd like it. And I said, not I.
1: Like no interest in acting, no.
0: I'm very, very shy. I was a very shy kid.
1: But she said maybe she sees something in you.
0: Yeah, I think I'm very shy, but like public speaking, presenting, all of those things I felt very comfortable with. Never really felt out of place. I am very shy in the sense of like when I feel like I need to earn people's attention, I feel maybe inadequate and I feel a bit afraid that I'm going to be rejected versus like, oh, I have a space that I'm supposed to be in that like somebody told me to go. And then that means that everyone has to listen to me.
1: Yeah.
0: And I feel no stress about that.
1: Yeah.
0: So in drama class, she was my drama teacher. I think I had always been quite like confident and comfortable. So she was like, just try it. So I put my name in, almost didn't do it. And then my dad said he was coming to pick me up. And I said, okay, I'm not going to say no when you left work to come pick me up and bring me to this audition. And it worked out.
2: Alrighty, attendance. Let's give this a shot. Miranda Atatahak.
3: How'd I do? Tell me if I got it wrong.
4: I'm Spring, and you said it right. In Inuit customs, raising the eyebrows means yes.
3: Good to know.
1: Your character's name was
0: Spring.
1: I feel like Spring's story is one of like, I guess, falling more deeply in love with her heritage and again with her selfness and with being Inuk, and then also just gaining self confidence in general. Mm-hmm. And the way I read about your story in doing that film, and this might just be my brain, I see sort of a parallel.
0: Yeah, absolutely.
1: You know what I mean?
0: Absolutely. I mean, I think every project that I've gotten to be a part of, there's something that I have taken away and kept with me. And it like every project changes my life in different ways. And Spring, the navigating trauma through leaning into culture and community and finding who you are and like what your purpose is through culture and community is something that resonated so deeply with me. I think there for a long time and like for so many generations through colonization, there's been so much shame around culture and identity, around being Inuk, around being Indigenous, and getting to kind of learn through her and experience that step in.
1: Yeah.
0: Where sometimes it can be a bit scary to lean into community, not knowing how they'll receive you.
1: Did you have that fear or did you?
0: I mean, absolutely. You never, there's this idea of like being Inuk enough and being acceptable and you know, what will people think? And that's a fear that we create in ourselves when a lot of the time there's so many people that feel the same way that you do. And more than anything, they just want to support you. They want you, I mean, given the issues in our communities, they want you to be here. Like they want you to live a life that you're proud of and that you are confident in and to live your life.
1: Yeah.
0: And so I definitely feel like through Grizzlies and through Spring and through North of North Jersey, I get so much of that.
1: You get nominated for a CSA and then another one, I think, for Trickster. And but still everything around that is you saying, like, not for me, acting is not for me. And you end up going to University of Ottawa for international development. And my understanding of that is, and it's funny to hear you talk sort of in sort of a broader way. But my understanding is that going to school for international development was either motivated by or in the hopes to address a really practical problem, which was like the housing crisis in Nunavut. Is that right?
0: Mm-hmm. Yeah, Grizzlies came out during my first year of university. I was nominated for a Canadian Screen Award. And I think one of the things...
1: Were you a big deal back home at that point? Were people making a big deal out of you? Were they doing that thing that they do where I'm from, where they make fun of you as what a big deal you are?
0: yeah, absolutely. Okay, yeah, everyone's kind of like, oh, big shots, come back to town.
1: Here she comes. Yeah, okay, I got that. Yeah,
0: No, absolutely. I mean, it's incredible what like a shared celebration it has been with the success of Grizzlies and then later with North of North and everything that we get to do and share with the world. But I, you know, Grizzlies came out when I was in my first year of university, and I went to university wanting to you know, with hopes of studying international development and learning about how development works in places that are quite isolated and places that are

0: very marginalized and often have governments that are quite unsupportive, because that felt very true to where I grew up and what my community was dealing with and what Nunavut in general was dealing with. So it was definitely a program that I found very interesting at times. As an Indigenous person,
1: frustrating,
0: yeah. And quite like, in this full, you know, semester of the five different classes I took, there was one chapter on Indigenous people and how development exists in their communities and that sort of thing. So sometimes frustrating, but it's always a work in progress, as everything always is, and development is imperfect and it's complicated.
1: Yeah, but I imagine how you felt. I can imagine that sort of frustrating, isolating, overlooked-ish feeling. Mm-hmm. Is that the feeling that leads you to, okay, maybe I'm just surprised you didn't jump on the opportunity to act.
0: I mean, so I guess in a broader sense, what I was hoping to get out of international development and these sorts of things was I just felt so strongly about advocating for Inuit and being able to raise awareness around the issues that our communities were facing. And through the rollout of the Grizzlies and going to different festivals and meeting different people. And then through that, I began to understand how the platform of film and television can be so big a huge kind of amplifier for raising awareness and for talking about these issues.
1: And you can do real work. You can.
0: And you can do real works. I think I was maybe of the mindset that film and television was superficial and that, you know, it's the glitz and the glamour and the Hollywood thing. And I didn't know at the time how much power there was in storytelling.
1: And did that happen? I heard something happened when you did True Detective with Jodie Foster. You had some sort of realization around acting then. Is that right?
0: Yeah. I mean, like True Detective was, and to this day is one of the, like, you know, most prestige projects I've ever worked on. And the, you know, working with Issa Lopez as a director, as a writer was unbelievable. And it's a story that we so rarely get to see, where Indigenous women reclaim power and empower themselves and get justice, because usually they're being saved.
1: You found it personally fulfilling?
0: Oh, absolutely. Absolutely. Like I felt empowered. Yeah. I felt for me, especially having that platform and that much support behind it, it was like, this is important and this is something I'm so happy to be a part of and so proud to be a part of. And, you know, threw another log in the fire of like why I feel passionate about being in this industry.
1: I'm John Power. You're listening to Q. You're in the middle of my conversation with the actor Anna Lam, who made her acting debut in a movie called The Grizzlies, which was shot in her hometown of Iqaluit. Then she was in Trickster, and then she was in True Detective, North Country. But it's been North of North. Have you seen North of North? It is so funny, so weird, so beautiful. I know I used those words early, but it really is. And it's made Anna a star worldwide, especially here in Canada. I think the reason the show is successful is because it has a lot of heart and it's also really funny. Like I mentioned, it's funny and beautiful. And it hasn't, how do I put this? Like the word humanity comes up a lot in this conversation, which I think is interesting because it has a different kind of perspective in showing on television the challenges that Indigenous peoples face. I'll say that. I'll leave it to the rest of my conversation with Anna Lam.
0: I think so often, you know, stories about Indigenous communities are centered around trauma, and not that North of North doesn't have a really important point of trauma being part of a lot of the different plot points in the show, but it's, I think, trauma being shown in a way that we often deal with it in our communities, which is through humor. Like our communities are so funny.
1: So funny.
0: And so there's so much ridiculousness that happens up north. So many things that people go like, there's no way that could be possible.
1: Yeah.
0: Like in episode two,
1: yeah,
0: or three of season one of North of North, where there's like the dump caught on fire. And people go, ah, that doesn't like, what are you talking about? It's like, no, we in Ecuador, we have dump Kano, which reignites ever so often, which is when the dump catches on fire.

0: and it kind of shuts the town down because of all the things.
1: Yeah.
2: Hey, Sierra, what's up?
3: Hey, I just heard the dump's on fire.
4: Yeah, it's beginning to look that way.
3: Do they know what started it?
2: Your guess is as good as mine. Heck, yours is probably even better because, like, you were the only person here this morning. I think your screen froze.
0: Because even though there is the darkness, even though there is, like, the... In many parts of the North, there is the 24-hour darkness, and it's quite heavy, and a lot of really sad and difficult things do happen in our communities. We're not defined by that. We're defined by our humanity. And North of North, I think, captures that so well.
1: Like, I thought the scene where your mom's character and LSP, they're in the church.
0: Yeah.
1: And it's one thing to read about the stain of residential schools in Canada. That scene was the scene I'm describing for people who haven't seen it, like, you know, your mom's, I'm not gonna spoil this, but your mom's kind of going through it a little bit, and her mom and this woman at the church, the pastor, they had gone to residential school together, and there's sort of these two sides. And I know people who came out of residential schools more religious, and I know people who came out of residential schools wanting nothing to do with it. And I think that in that one scene, there is all of that. There is so much nuance. There is love for the people who stayed with God, and there is love for the people who didn't. There is the gravity and the seriousness of the situation, but there's also they hate each other, and they're funny, and they're making fun of one another so much. I don't even know if I have a question, but to me, like, that is the distillation of like humor and humanity doing something that may cause some people who might close the newspaper, turn off the news, to lean in a little bit. Mm-hmm. Do you know what I mean?
0: No, absolutely. And
1: God, I hope so. I just talked for so long. I hope you do.
0: No, I'm
1: you say,
0: right
1: Tom,
0: there
1: you missed
0: with
1: it, buddy. You know?
0: Yeah, that's right. I'm right there with you. I think so often in film and TV and media about Indigenous peoples, we were never allowed to be complex.
1: Yeah.
0: Because
1: people
0: didn't understand our communities enough to really see us as just people. It was always kind of, you exist within your cultural context, but outside of that, like, you are two dimensional, you know, and don't realize that we are complex people that are going to experience trauma and come away from it. You know, different people experience the same thing and come away and have completely different responses. People don't understand how Indigenous peoples can come away from something as horrifying as colonization, as horrifying as residential schools.
1: The high Arctic relocation. Yeah. Like, I mean, just sorry, not to interrupt you. No. Please keep going.
0: No. High Arctic relocations, like even within my family is part of the high Arctic relocations.
1: Yeah.
0: And the responses amongst my entire family are so entirely different.
1: Really?
0: It's so complex. Yeah. So it's just like, it's just the humanity of it that people can be layered and that we as Indigenous people are layered and that our communities exist in the way that so many other communities do exist. Like, that nuance doesn't just apply to kind of mainstream. Like, it also applies to our communities that people consider niche.
1: But just wouldn't it have to because you're humans?
0: Yeah, exactly.
1: You know what I mean?
0: Like, it's that one thing.
1: Wouldn't it have to because you're human, you know?
0: It's so interesting to me that people kind of see the show or watch the show and they're kind of like, it's so like... It's so universal. And it's like, yes, because it's human.
1: Okay, because we're also people.
0: So it's something that, like, you know, you answer it with grace and with poison and with a lot of like, yes, it is a universal story.
1: Yeah.
0: But it's that thing where it's like, because we are also people that are also living lives, that also have complicated family dynamics, that also have families that are dealing with and reeling from things that they had no control over.
1: Yeah.
0: And I think the way that Stacey and Alethea creating the show and writing the show have been able to capture that with the humor, like you said, is just like...
1: Yeah, it's genius.
0: It's so special.
1: Yeah. Most joyful thing, but then like most challenging or strange thing about shooting the show at home?
0: Most joyful thing, it's... it's like a coin where the most joyful thing is being surrounded by community and people that I grew up with and people I love very deeply, you know. And then on the other side of that is I have to do the most embarrassing, awkward, uncomfortable

0: uncomfortable, very cringy things in front of people that I grew up with and people that I love and people that have never seen me that way.
1: Like what? Like what?
0: Well, one of the ones that I just remember being absolutely mortified doing was in episode one, where Siaya leaves her husband in front of the whole town. And, you know, she's... The original line was... Can I swear?
1: Go on.
0: The original line was, all y'all. Mm-hmm. And then it was changed to all y'all. Mm-hmm. But we did maybe like 25 takes of me walking through the whole crowd. Again, all of these people... Most of these people own.
1: Even then, you know them.
0: I know them personally.
1: Yeah, yeah, yeah, yeah.
0: I'm related to some of them.
1: Yeah.
0: And I have to go and over and over and over again, oh, y'all, like over and over. And I just was like, my face was red. My voice was hoarse. I was like, I cannot believe I'm doing this.
1: And you get the CSA.
0: You get a CSA for it.
1: You got a CSA for it. Best lead performer in a comedy.
0: That's I.
1: How's that? That is the most Nunavut and Newfoundland response to that. Like, you want to see a say? Yeah, that's me. Okay. Sure. You got a question? Or,
0: what about it?
1: Congrats.
0: Thank you.
1: Meaningful?
0: Yeah. I mean, like, pretty cool.
1: For comedy, too?
0: For comedy, which I was like, I never thought I'd be doing comedy. I consider myself so deeply unfunny. I think I'm quite dry. So to get a CSA for comedy was, even to be like working in comedy, I feel really like, I don't know.
1: You're funny on the show, man.
0: Thanks.
1: Plus, I don't know if we can cut it if you don't want to tell it, but you got to introduce your dad to his heroes.
0: Oh, yeah, yeah. Introduced him to Alan Hawko, who my dad was so excited about. He's like, Republic of Toy. And I was like, yeah. No, he's a really nice guy. And then my dad got to meet Mary Walsh, which
1: your dad got to meet Mary Walsh.
0: He was like shaking. Like, we were at the reception and my dad goes and introduced himself to Mary Walsh and you know, he says that he's from Mary's town and he says that Mary Walsh says, oh, so you know Bernie. And my dad goes, oh, I know about six. Off. And my dad jumping with joy. Absolutely. He's like, Mary Walsh told me to fuck off. And I was like, yeah, she did.
1: That was the first part of my conversation with Anna Lamb, recorded at this year's Banff World Media Festival. I love that story about Mary Walsh. Coming up, more with Anna. But first, why don't we hear some music from the soundtrack to North of North. This is Alisipi and her cover of the Rolling Stones song Wild Horses in Inuktitut. This is Khimiyat.

0: too. It's a beautiful record. It's also, so that's the Rolling Stones' Wild Horses, but in Ineptitude, Chimiot. It's featured on the soundtrack to North of North. Take a listen to this.
1: And the Canadian Screen Award goes to...
2: Anna Lamb.
3: This is sick, dude. This is really cool. I love North of North so much. I love it so much. It is such a hard show to make. Everyone's going to say their show is really hard to make. Our show is so hard to make. Shooting on a soundstage that was...
0: So that's Anna Lamb winning her first Canadian Screen Award for lead actor in a comedy back in May. In the first part of our conversation, you might have heard Anna talk about how she thought she had to go to school to make a difference in her community, and then her realization that she can do the work she wants to do in this world through acting. But getting Canadian projects made, especially the kind that shoot in the North, can be a challenge, to say the very least. And as you just heard, Anna chose to use her Canadian Screen Award acceptance speech to credit her Halloween crew with pulling off the award-winning show with very few resources. As we pick up, I asked her to elaborate on that.
4: It's a community that has no infrastructure for a show of this size to be made. And basically what they had to do was create all of it. And we had our soundstage in a curling rink and so many items flown up. We had our sets flown up and we had our grips. Like Trevor Moore, who is he was head of department, a genius, being able to, you know, we had things that didn't make it on time for big set days that if we didn't make the day, it's like, how do we regroup from that? Because we can't get the location again.
0: Yeah.
4: And he had built body rigs and they had this thing. It was a, they called it the Nunavut Arm, which is a crane built on the back of a pickup truck so that we could get wide shots of our big outdoor scenes. So it was like so much innovation into making the first season possible. And it was a huge learning lesson for season two. And season two posed so many different challenges. But to have, you know, the amount of work for people to recognize the amount of work that went into making season one happen was validating, because it really, the fact that it exists is a miracle.
0: Does it feel like you've been able to, does it feel like the bet you made with yourself when you left school to work on Grizzlies paid off? Like, does it feel like you said to yourself, hey, I think I can do some really good work? I mean, I can answer this question and I think other people can answer this question, but I'd like to hear it from you. Given the international reach of the show and just given what we were talking about before in this sort of like, again, like the human way these stories are told by the way, humans about humans. Does it feel like that? There's a bit of a risk, to be honest, Anna, to leave that program. I bet it felt like it at the time too, and give yourself to a pretty unforgiving and risky industry. And to do it because you believe that you could do some good for both your community and for the world. Does it feel like it paid off? Do you feel like it?
4: Yeah, I think.
0: Big question, I know.
4: It's a big question. I do think it paid off. And I do think, especially after North of North, like the first season of, finishing the first season of North of North, seeing what it became, seeing how it's impacted people, and in particular impacted Inuit and Indigenous youth in how they see themselves and how they see their communities. And
0: what do they tell you? What do people, can you give me an example of someone talking to you about?
4: Well, just people like young women who have seen Siaya decide that she doesn't want the life that she has anymore and that she is allowed to believe that she deserves more. And that empowering other Inuit women or young Indigenous women to say, I deserve more and I want more and I'm going to pursue more.
0: You've heard that?
4: Yeah.
0: People
4: who are like, I'm going to go into this industry. I signed up for the school program.
0: Come
4: like
0: on.
4: It's so, it makes me feel so tiny in the grand scheme of like what North of North is and what it truly means to people. People that have left relationships because of how Siaya decided that she didn't want that for herself anymore, and realizing that like life does go on and you can pivot and that's okay. You're allowed to do that. Even when everybody tells you that you shouldn't be allowed to do that.
0: Yeah.
4: You decide what you want.
0: So how beautiful that people are talking, you know, saying that to you.
4: It's so, it's humbling. It's overwhelming. It's emotional. And then to see the way like Inuit youth and Indigenous youth and then just like young girls usually in general see Siaya and see themselves represent, like see kind of the people in their community represented on screen. And I can't describe what it means to them because that's what it means to them. But I don't think, because they're so young, they can't describe what it means to them either. But like little girls have cried and I'm like, it makes me emotional because it's like, that's what I wanted as a kid.
0: I was about to say, yeah, you didn't have that. You didn't have North of North.
4: And now they know nothing but a Come world on. Where North of North exists.
0: Come on.
4: And I feel so lucky that there's like little girls that look at me the way that I look at Stacey and Alethea and how much they've changed the industry, how much they've changed what representation of Inuit looks like. To me, they are my Beyoncés. I like look at them and I am in awe constantly. Seeing how much work that they've put into the show and how much of their hearts go into it. And that like literally these scripts are a window into the hearts of Stacey and Alethea. And what a privilege to be able to experience the amount of love that I've gotten to experience through Siaya, through this show, through them. I feel so unbelievably lucky. And to know that there is a tangible impact, like there is real change coming from a show like this. And it's really not just a show. So that alone has made me feel like every choice and everything that I've done or decided not to do was fully and entirely worth it. And my career could have ended a year ago after North of North had come out and I would be like happy still. So I am excited for all the things that are coming and what comes next, but my cup is full.
0: I bet. You know, it's a funny thing that, you know, we can spend this entire conversation. I'm so glad we did talking about how we got to this point, but there's no real way to qualify the actual impact of it that it has on people. I'm just so happy for you, man. I'm just so happy for you. And that was so beautifully said at the end. And we're so proud to count you among the great Newfoundlanders.
4: Proud to be from Newfoundland.
0: So proud to count you as a proud Newfoundlander.
4: Absolutely.
0: I'll answer the emails from Nunavut. I really will. thanks for coming in.
4: Thank you for having me. Always a pleasure to be here.
0: That was my conversation with the actor Anna Lamb. She joined me at the Banff World Media Festival in Banff, Alberta. You can watch the first season and the beginning of the second season of North of North now on Netflix or on CBC Channel.

If you've ever sat down and talked to like an older relative, like a great aunt or a grandfather, and they start telling stories and you think to yourself, I really should be recording this before it's too late. If you've ever had that feeling, you might like this. Back in 2022, the singer-songwriter Ace Inabi had a lot of eyes on him after releasing his debut album, Watin. Ace Inabi is OG Cree from the Sucker Clan of Sandy Lake First Nation. And the reason he got a lot of attention is not just because it's a beautiful album, and it is, but because of the story behind it. What Ace Inabi did was sat down and recorded conversations with his grandfather, and his grandfather spoke about growing up in residential schools, about meeting the love of his life, and then Ace Inabi took these recordings and used them throughout the album. So Ace Inabi has an EP called Timelines, and it's this stripped-back sort of acoustic reimagining of songs from his catalog, including from that first record.

From the EP Timelines, that is Ace Nabi and Warcry. One other thing I need you to know. Ace Nabi made history as the first indigenous artist to win Alternative Album of the Year, the first to win Songwriter of the Year. And in his acceptance speeches for these awards,

0: words, he made some news. So he came into the studio to talk about it. Here's my conversation with Ace Inabi.
1: How are you?
2: Hey, good, good, good. Happy to be here.
0: I should have added in the list of accolades, stayed up with me till 4 o'clock in the morning in Woody Point, Newfoundland, in a shed belonging to Max.
2: It does deserve an award, doesn't it?
0: No, it does.
2: It was wild. Yeah.
0: That was a wild night.
2: Well, it was wild because, like, when I got invited to the shed party, there was a venue called the shed. So I think, people get fake numbered. I thought maybe I got fake partied. I like showed up and the venue was closed and I was like, oh, I think it's not happening. And then they're like, no, no, it's the shed. It's the shed.
0: It's an actual shed.
2: And I got there and it was so wild. Like his shed was sponsored by Molson.
0: Yeah, I should point out, this is this guy named Max Sims, who is a sound tech and sort of concert promoter in the west coast of Newfoundland around Corner Brook and around that area. And every year at the Woody Point Writers Festival, where you and I were, his actual shed in the backyard, he gets it sponsored. And it's a party.
2: I love that culture. Like, I've since been back to the East and, like, shed parties are a thing. And I love, like, how everyone decorates them. And there's, like, a very, really nice, like, wholesome vibe in everyone.
0: He's going to have people come into the shed now because of this interview. Yeah. You know, I'm going to get in. Yeah, charging cover. I saw you at the Junos, but I'll say it again for people who weren't there. Congratulations on the big Juno wins this year.
2: Hey, thank you.
0: Let me say it. It's Contemporary Indigenous Artist or Group of the Year and then Alternative Album of the Year. Let's talk about the first one you won, Contemporary Indigenous Artist or Group of the Year. How did you feel when you heard your name get announced then?
2: Surprised. Surprised. There was a lot of really great artists in there who were doing really incredible things. I didn't think I was winning anything that year. Like, I was like, I'm going to go see my friends and have a nice dinner. And it was surprised and pretty surreal. And I just kind of walked up there and like didn't have anything prepped. And yeah. I mean, it was bittersweet. Like, obviously, it's really nice to be recognized, but, like, also, like, I'm friends with everybody in that category, so, like, I would have been happy to see any of them.
0: Yeah. Your speech got a lot of attention in the room. I'm going to play a little bit of it. You will hear, I'll say to people listening to this, the music playing you off, and then you continuing to talk through it. Take a listen.
3: The last thing my grandfather told me was, do the things that you say you're going to do. And I've been applying for this award. I never won it, the Contemporary Indigenous one. And I said, if I ever got this one, I would never apply for it again to make space. So maybe you won't see me for a minute, but I will still be coming for the White People Awards.
0: It is pretty, you do get played off.
2: Yeah, yeah. It is very interesting to get played off to your own music. It's, I'm like, damn, this was a good one. It's super wild. Yeah, I remember walking off and like, what did I just say? I hope I didn't cancel myself.
0: did you know you were going to say, if you ever won that, I am not going to apply again?
2: It was something I told myself for a while. And I was inspired by the idea of creating space just because of, even the last tour I did where I had local Indigenous artists open up every show of the run and being able to like hear their stories and where they're coming from. And there are so wildly different like places in their careers, but also in the places that they live. Like, there's an artist who had come down from Teresa Point, which is like a fly-in First Nation. And so like, you know, those plane tickets are like thousands of dollars to come play a show, you know? And then there's like another artist on the West Coast and like her First Nation is like an island off of the Vancouver Island. And like for a long time, like the community didn't even have like cell phone reception. So she would have to like hop into like a boat or canoe and go out into the ocean to be able to like get communications. Mm. And it's just like, and they're both incredible artists and such incredible storytellers. And like I know what like a Juno and a nomination even and like can do for a career and just getting like recognized and being heard and being, you know. So like I'm in a place to be able to kind of step away. Like I'm privileged to have a label that supports me and an agent and a management and like all this stuff that this infrastructure that kind of helps me move forward, right? versus like some people who are just like, you know, it come from places.

0: places where it's like $8 to buy a red pepper, you know, and like, you know, so try to do music becomes such a further reality. And, you know, I think for the, you know, the indigenous category within itself, it's kind of in some ways kind of addressing those further reach places that people are trying to get into that seat at the table.
1: You mentioned that. And again, I should say, I'm only asking you to speak as you here and not as a representative of anyone, but I've had conversations on this show and off with Indigenous artists who have varying degrees of happiness around the category at all. Like whether mm-hmm. the idea that there even should be an Indigenous music category, is there such a thing as Indigenous music? You know, there's a lot of different artists. As a winner of this category, how do you feel about that category in general?
0: I like it. It was like Indigenous folks who fought to get that category and like for reasons I just mentioned. I think it makes sense. Like I totally hear people's concerns about it though, because like even if you go on Spotify and my music, it'll be like for people who like, and then there's just a bunch of Indigenous artists, you know, like who our music doesn't actually sound at all similar. So there's stuff like that, I guess, that should be looked at. But overall, yeah, you know, I think it's important to have that category. I just see so many, you know, so many ways of making sure we actually get there, but like, not that like obviously that's changed so much. Like before, if you look at historically, like Indigenous people were just kind of in those categories. And now we're able to kind of, you know, I think when I first went to the Junos in, not Edmonton, but Halifax, I guess the second time, it was like, to my recollection, like the most Indigenous artist ever nominated across all categories. But I still feel like it's important, for, I don't know, probably a multitude of reasons, but I still think that access point is important.
1: How did you feel when you won the other Juno?
0: That again, total surprise.
1: I mean, you had just said, I'm coming for the White People Awards. Got a big reaction in the room. By the way, did you hear from the other Indigenous artists after that?
0: We all ended up like hanging out.
1: Did they say anything to you? Did your friends or the other people in that community or in that category end up saying anything to you about your speech?
0: A lot of people, I think a lot of people loved it, especially the white people loved it. I don't know. Like, I think it's, you know, because there's so much attached to that kind of speak. But like people understand it, at least like for the most part here in Canada, we're lucky that for the most part people are read and pay attention as much as they can. And so I remember I was like at like the Canadian local and like it was like at Noonan's Pub, there was like all the local musicians were hanging out and I got a Community Builder Award, I think, because of the tour I had done. And I went up and I was like, I'm going to do a land acknowledgement. It's mine. And then like, they all just like, they loved it. And like, people were coming up and be like, oh, that was like my favorite thing. And like, there was,
1: it's mine.
0: I think the one other person of color in the room was just kind of like, man, well, you said that I was ready to burn this old mother down here. I was just like, oh, that's incredible. But it like, it comes from a place of like, you know, it comes from a good place, but also an introspective place. You know, I got asked about that a lot. I was like, you know what? I like the idea of people taking that and thinking on it, and thinking why I would say something like that. But
1: then you win Alternative Album of the Year.
0: Yeah.
1: What's the reaction then when you do win that award?
0: I think it was kind of like I said, it was a surprise for me. And I think I had a little quip at the front being like, I didn't know it'd be this soon. And like, everyone had a good laugh. So it was kind of like a moment. Right. It was really sweet. Cause I got to meet a bunch of the cats there. Like I already knew the OBGMs. And I was actually just talking to Stefan from Pup and they're so gracious about it too. Like they were just like, man, they like couldn't have happened to the nicer, like a nicer guy. And there's such a beautiful community in music in general.
1: Yeah.
0: And I bring that back even to growing up in Thunder Bay where like, you know, there is like, you know, a lot of tensions between the indigenous and non-indigenous communities up there, but like I found my community in music

0: like some accolades and nominations, but like that was the most surprising and wildly beautiful thing to come out of that record.
1: Congratulations on the new EP. Thanks for coming in.
0: Yeah, thank you for having me.

0: the tariff situation. They're unable to make money. They claim they're losing money selling coated galvanized products. So they're going to concentrate on selling hot band. So that means we wouldn't be getting any steel. So they told us they're going to idle indefinitely our cold mill and coated departments, which could affect up to 350 of our members.
1: What was the mood like in that room? How would you describe how that news was received?
0: Well, we knew something was going on. Back in July, the CEO of Cleveland Cliffs, which the parent company of Stelco, Lorenzo Gonzalez, he was giving at his earnings call, he stated that if Canada didn't do something about the trade, put blocks on offshore steel coming into Canada, it would affect the galv and employment in Canada. So we had a call with Cleveland Cliffs after that, and they told us that they're still evaluating things, and this was in August, and they're going to make a decision in a few weeks whether to idle a line or two. So we were obviously outraged. This was more than a line or two. They're, you know, idling the complete departments. They're idling the pickle lines up at Lake Erie. The material we get has to be pickled before we can process it and finish it. So we are, you know, quite pissed off, to be a matter of fact.
1: Yeah. I mean, Hamilton, I think anybody who has been through that city or knows that city, Stelco is at the center, like physically at the center of Hamilton. And so what is this going to mean for the larger community?
0: Well, it's obviously going to hurt the community, the economy. I mean, they say for every one steelworker job, there's five offshoots. So, and all those people affected, collateral damage, they're not going to be buying at, you know, spending at local stores or going to movies or, you know, we got a new AHL hockey team, the Hammers in Hamilton. You know, people are going to, they're going to be watching their spending. They have to, you know, now concentrate on paying their bills. Hopefully they can still meet their mortgage obligations. So, I mean, it's going to hurt the whole community.
1: You mentioned Cleveland Cliffs. This is an American company that bought Stelco in 2024 under the Investment Canada Act. And in that purchase, they agreed to maintain the same number of unionized employees. And so the Prime Minister, Mark Carney, was asked about this yesterday when it came to the layoffs. He was in Vancouver. Have a listen to what the Prime Minister said.
2: We intend to use all powers that we have and pursue them to the full extent of the law. And I would just take note that this situation is caused by the U.S. tariffs, and that the ultimate owner of, and the CEO of the ultimate owner of Stelco, Cleveland Cliffs, applauded President Trump for putting those tariffs on.
1: I want to get to that last point in a moment, but what do you want from the federal government? How do you want the government to respond to these layoffs, given the fact that the company said it was going to keep the same number of unionized employees?
0: Well, when they told us on Monday, we explained that exactly to the company that they made commitments in 24 to maintain the same number of bargaining union employees. And, you know, I've had dozens of interviews since Monday, and I've been hammering home that same message. And we're really encouraged that the Prime Minister has, you know, quickly realize what's going on. He's listened to us, and he's going to hold Cleveland Cliffs accountable. I mean, you know, I believe what he's saying. He's going to use all the levers he can, and you know, if divestment is one of them, so be it.
1: What does hold them accountable mean? If the company, to your point, claims that it needs to lay these workers off, Stelco says it's unfortunate, but this is about ensuring the survival of Stelco in the face of the trade war. What can the federal government do?
0: Well, it's Lorenzo Gonzalez. He's Trump's big cheerleader when it comes to these tariffs. He promotes them. He actually, if you look back in some articles, it's almost like he's the architect of these tariffs.
1: He said that they needed the tariffs in some ways to support their U.S. operations, right?
0: Well, it has increased prices in the States, but we're, our understanding is, and, you know, and they can prove us wrong, we believe there's steel coming from the Cleveland Cliffs U.S. plants into Canada to fill auto orders, orders that can be filled in Canada by Stelco. So, I mean, you can't suck and blow at the same time. He's blaming the tariffs, but he supports the tariffs. So, like, we agree with Carney's position. It's our position. And, you know, if divestment is, you know, one of the levers that they can, the federal government can apply for violating the Canada Investment Act, you know, so be it. I mean, companies or corporations shouldn't be coming into our country, stealing our orders, and, you know, in some cases, taking federal, provincial money, and then shutting the place down, moving back to the States, you know, causing unemployment and more, you know, tax burdens to our citizens.
1: Cleveland Cliffs has said that they will offer jobs at another Ontario location to laid off workers, just about an hour away from Hamilton. And they think that, in their words, a significant number of employees affected by the idle at Hamilton would be absorbed in that other plant. What do you make of that? Is that going to fill some of these job losses, any of these job losses?
0: Yeah, that's kind of an overstatement. We're told there's between 40 and 45 positions available. And meanwhile, they're saying that up to 500 employees could be losing their jobs. So I don't know, 40 positions out of 500 is not that significant, in my opinion. Mm. You still have 450 people on the street.
1: What do you want more broadly in this moment? It's interesting. We are in this elbows up moment across the country. And yet, this is no longer an academic kind of argument, this idea that the tariffs are going to pinch. You're feeling the pinch right now in your plant. You're feeling it in Hamilton. And this is going to mean a lot of pain for a lot of people who work in the Stelco plant, but to your point, beyond that as well. How are you feeling more broadly about the state? I mean, do you want to deal with the United States? Should we stand firm against the United States? How should we think about this?
0: Well, if you were watching the news on Monday, outside of our situation, Trump announced that, you know, they're with Esser and some other company that they're going to invest $15 billion in a steel plant in Iowa. And then he turns around and he starts talking about, you know, Canada's going to, you know, bad trading partners. They're going to come back in a couple of weeks and, you know, basically apologize and we'll get a trade deal with Canada. Like, you know, we feel like we possibly are being used as pawns in this trade war. But saying that, we don't want, you know, Prime Minister Carney and Canadian trade delegate making a bad deal, but we still believe that Canada needs to put up stiffer barriers for offshore steel coming into our country. So just to level the playing field, so our, you know, Canadian steel producers can compete.
1: It's getting really real for folks in Hamilton. It's good to talk to you about this, Ron, and we'll talk again, I'm sure, down the line. Thank you very much for this morning.
0: Thanks, Matt. Take care.
1: Ron Wells, president of United Steelworkers Local 1005. He was in Hamilton, Ontario. On top of the latest round of tariffs and counter-tariffs, the United States has now banned imports of Canadian whey, molasses, motorcycles, alcoholic drinks. It's unclear when the stalled trade negotiations will resume. We heard a little bit about this. Here is what the U.S. President Donald Trump said on Monday.
3: Over the next 3 or 4 weeks, they're going to come to us and they're going to say, we're going to get rid of all the tariffs. We're going to win everything. We even have Lake Ontario is now Lake America. They're going to come in and they're going to say, sir, we are sorry.
1: Well, here is how Dominic LeBlanc, the minister responsible for Canada-U.S. trade, responded to that yesterday.
4: I'm not thinking that the government of Canada is going to apologize for standing up for Canadian workers, Canadian businesses, defending our economy. And if the Prime Minister concludes at some point that there's a deal possible that protects the sovereignty of our country, that would be in the economic interests of the country, then we would obviously be in a position to have that conversation. But for the moment, we're focusing on what we can control in Canada.
1: Don Desjardins is chief economist at Deloitte Canada and is here now to talk about what this all means for the broader economy. We heard Dominic LeBlanc say that if we can find a deal with the United States, that's a big if. What do you think that impact of that word in particular?

0: in the meantime, until those projects and those investments have a real impact, what can we do, if anything, to weather the change, as you say, that's happening in the economy?
1: It is looking at diversification strategies, and certainly that's what we're hearing, not just from the government, but also from clients who are looking to diversify where they're selling their goods, as well as diversifying their supply chain. So it is really looking at all of the options, figuring out, mapping, if you will, you know, how we can proceed and look for a new environment in terms of where we sell to and how we, you know, create our goods within our country.
0: And at the beginning of our conversation, just finally, we heard from those Canadians in Vancouver who are nervous.
1: Yeah.
0: They're uncertain. You understand that uncertainty that they feel?
1: Absolutely. I mean, when we look at energy prices, those are very high. It's difficult for people, you know, who have to drive to work, for example. We know that the housing affordability, yes, it's improved somewhat, but it's still very difficult for many people to afford housing. So that's, you know, we will see that, I think, in terms of the consumer. The consumer, we're anticipating, will pull back, if anything, looking to save rather than spend in the near term.
0: Dawn, speak with you about this. Thank you very much.
1: Thank you.
0: Dawn Desjardins, Chief Economist at Deloitte Canada. She was in Toronto. You're listening to The Current Review. I'm Matt Galloway. A warning, this next story uses strong language and contains accounts of child sexual abuse. Yeah. We're in the village of Kispeox, British Columbia, about 800 kilometers northeast of Vancouver, and Willie Blackwater is showing CBC reporter Jackie McKay a lot on the edge of town where his grandmother's garden once was.
2: You said it was one of your best memories at this garden.
3: Well, whenever we harvested, it was more like playtime, because that's when all our cousins get together. And we play around, but we work hard too and everything, and it was amazing. I only wish and pray that I can go back to the same kind of life that I had before residential school.
0: When Willie was 10 years old, he was taken from his family, boarded a bus filled with other children bound for the Alberni Indian Residential School on Vancouver Island. And there, he suffered years of sexual abuse by his dormitory supervisor until Willie did something remarkable. He confronted his abuser, held a knife to his throat, and that act of resistance as a boy was just the beginning.
3: If this happened in Port Alberni, it could have happened any Indian residential school. So it was our step in breaking the silence, not just for us, but for all survivors throughout Canada.
0: In the following decades, Willie Blackwater went on to fight for justice in the courts. He was behind the first lawsuit to hold the church and government accountable for atrocities at residential schools. On this National Day for Truth and Reconciliation, we are bringing you his story. Today, Willie is 71 years old, and his story and historic court battle are featured in Season 2 of the CBC News podcast, See You in Court. Jackie McKay is a Métis journalist with CBC Indigenous. We heard her earlier, and she's in our Vancouver studio. Tell me about Willie Blackwater. Who is he?
4: Oh, Willie, he is really funny. It's kind of the first thing I think about when I think about him. He's got like a big uncle kind of energy. He loves to pull a joke when he can. When we spent a couple days together up in Hazelton in northern BC, he would tease me whenever he had the chance. Mm. He's really silly, but he could also be really serious. And we got to spend some time where he grew up in Kispeox with his grandparents. And he just told a lot of stories about how happy he was there as a kid. And he told me he had three huskies he once got for Christmas, and he called them Huey, Louie, and Dewey. he's a lovely guy.
0: And somebody who, I mean, in many ways, is part of Canadian history.
4: Yeah, I think he should be more of a household name. I know before I did this story, I didn't know about Willie and his story. And I, you know, I talked to my dad and he didn't know his name. And I know Phelan, who hosts the podcast.
0: Phelan Johnson.
4: She didn't know about him either. And it's sad because he did so much for Indigenous people across Canada, and he was a catalyst for so many movements that have led to the reconciliation of Indigenous people when it comes to residential schools. Mm. And I think he should be the type, he's the type of person, and this is the type of story I think we need to teach kids in Canada. It should be like taught in schools.
0: What did he tell you about his life at Alberni Residential School?
4: Yeah, it was, you know, all the awful things you hear of when you talk about residential school. He talked about extreme violence from the teachers and from other students, the loss of culture, how he went there with his brothers and they separate them. So, you know, they didn't have that family connection. You couldn't speak your language. There was a lot of punishments too. Like one of his friends we called GJ because his name is protected by a court ordered publication ban. Gave me a laundry list of the punishments he would have to do, you know, scrub the stairs with a toothbrush. He would just have to stand in a closet for hours. Peeling potatoes, Willie said he did that one a lot. They used to call him Sad Sack because he was always in the kitchen peeling potatoes.
0: There was also sexual abuse, as we hinted at in the introduction. Tell me who, and this is a huge part of Willie's story, who was Arthur Plint?
4: Arthur Plint was Willie's dorm supervisor, and to Willie and many of the boys at this school, he was the most dangerous person there. You know, Willie told me just like a horrific story of the first time Plint abused him. He woke him up in the middle of the night and he told Willie that his dad was on the phone and there was an emergency. And you can imagine what that must have felt like at 10 years old when you've been pulled away from home. And he leads them into his office, and attached to his office is Plint's bedroom. And he gets in there and he's, you know, his dad's not on the phone. And he says, well, I just wanted to get you alone. And he molests him for the first time. And that lasts about weekly for 3 years.
0: And so Willie devises a plot to stop Arthur Plint. What did he do?
4: So, as I said, he was peeling potatoes in the kitchen quite often, and so he had access to a knife. And so he found this knife, and he hid it, and he sharpened it for about 6 months. And, you know, Willie spent a lot of time out in the bush with his grandfather who raised him, so he had a lot of skills in that sense, and he keeps his knife and he makes it really sharp, and he's like plotting against Plint. And he puts the knife one day in his boot, and he decides when he wakes up one morning he's going to say he's sick. And so he tells Plint he isn't feeling well, and Plint says to him, well, you know, you don't really look sick to me. And he's like, well, I'd actually just want to be with you, I just want to be alone with you. And Plint makes him this lunch, and he says it's the best lunch he ever had at that awful school. And he settles in, and when Plint has his guard down, he holds the knife to his throat.
3: I said, I wouldn't move if I were you. I said, I've been working on this bloody knife for 6 months. If I wanted to, I said, I'd slice your bloody head off, and you won't have time to scream or nothing. By that time, he was pissing himself and shitting himself. Right? I says, I want you to leave me alone. But more importantly, I want you to leave all of us alone. Yeah, I'm not the only one. I know that for a fact, as I see you creeping around in the dormitory. If you touch any one of us anymore, I says, I will slice you up. I won't kill you. I will slice you up, make you bleed, make you hurt.
0: Willie was just, what, 13 when this happened?
4: Yeah, 13. Can you imagine?
0: What does that tell you about who he was?
4: He was obviously really brave, and he credits his grandfather for that. And just how he was raised by them, he was raised to stand up for others against bullies, for the people who can't protect themselves. And he told me from the moment Plint started abusing him, he started plotting against him and how he was going to get out of it.
0: And so did what Willie did with that knife and putting it up to Plint's neck and threatening him and saying, stop. Did that work?
4: He says it did, that he never was touched by Plint again, but he had other conditions, you know, when he did that. He said he wanted to be boarded out. There was this boarding program where you could go live with a local family. And so he was the next year.

0: he got to go live with a family.
1: And what happened to Willie after that?
0: He went and lived with a local New Charnwealth family, and he said things got a lot better. Like, they treated him like a son, and he had that sense of community and family back, and he actually even fell in love with their daughter, and he says she was his first true love. And when he was home for the summer before he was supposed to go back for his last year of school, his grade 12 year, he didn't, because he says he started drinking and he would get really violent. And he tells me in the podcast that he was like a Jekyll and Hyde, his friends would say. Like, when he started drinking, he became this different person, and he didn't want to hurt these people he loved who took care of him. So he just never went back.
1: And so then, and this is important, in 1994, what happens to Willie?
0: Willie has some rough years. He's trying to deal with the trauma that was inflicted upon him, just all those years of abuse. And he's trying to start a life and does eventually get married. And he has a daughter and he's living up north. And he gets this knock on his door from a cop, Al Franchuk. And Al got a call from down south saying, "We're investigating Arthur Plant. We need you to come and speak to some people up there who went to the Alberni residential school." And so Willie's name's on that list. And so Al Franchuk goes and he knocks on Willie's door.
2: I do remember going to Mr. Blackwater's house in Kitsugukla. I was at his door, at his house, and I'm opening up wounds that I'm sure he did not want to open up.
3: He said, I do want to ask you, Willie, he says, have you ever been sexually abused? And that's all he said, and I just broke down crying. I cried for about half an hour, I think, so. Then he says, do you want to press charges against your perpetrator? The trust came because that's the first human being that ever asked me if I was ever been sexually abused, so.
2: Obviously, it was on his mind all his life of what happened to him, and then he was ready to talk about it.
3: I don't think that man realizes the immense impact that he had.
1: Tell me more about that. What was the impact that this man, this officer, had on Willie?
0: Well, 4 years after residential school, Willie didn't say a word about being sexually abused by Plant. You know, when he was in school, he actually did try to speak up about it, but it didn't help. He got beat for trying, and so he decided he just wasn't going to speak about it. And so Al was really the first person to ask Willie directly about his sexual abuse, and that, you know, meant the whole world to Willie. And I Al was very humble when I spoke to him, and I really don't think he knows the impact he had on Willie just by, you know, listening to him. And Al talks about just all the statements he gathered from the other victims. And if he hadn't done that, the proceedings of the following court cases might not have happened.
1: And those proceedings, I mean, it's not just an impact on Willie, it's an impact on the search for accountability and for justice, because those court cases led to a conviction, right?
0: Yeah, Plant was criminally charged for the sexual abuse of 18 counts of sexual abuse while he was the dormitory supervisor at the Alberni Indian Residential School.
1: He was convicted?
0: He was. So he spent 11 years in prison, and he was fairly old at the time still, but, you know, he spent the rest of his days there.
1: The justice who oversaw this case, John Hogarth, said in his ruling, "The Indian residential school system was nothing but a form of institutionalized pedophilia," and that Plint was, in his words, a sexual terrorist. When Willie heard that judgment, what was his reaction?
0: He says he was just in shock that he actually was being held responsible for this, and that he and his friend GJ and others were kind of looking at each other and they were like, well, like, is it over? Like, what do we do now? And they decided that it doesn't stop here. Plint is one person, but what about the institutions that allowed this to happen? that school was run by the United Church and the government of Canada. And so they're like, we need to hold them responsible.

0: responsible. So they decide they're going to sue them.
1: So what happens then? How does that unfold?
0: So at the time, Willie knows of this lawyer named Peter Grant. He was a big deal in the Gitxsan Nation because he represented some hereditary chiefs in the Delgamuut decision, which is a big case for the country and here in BC. And he goes, we want to sue the government and the United Church. And it's a long shot. We don't know if it's going to work and we don't have any money, but will you help us? And Peter Grant's like, how could I say no? They've had no justice. So he takes on the case.
1: And what happens then?
0: So it's a big risk at the time because, you know, in the 90s, things are starting to rupture with residential schools. Phil Fontaine at the time spoke to CBC in 1990 about being sexually abused. And that was a huge moment for Indigenous people. And I think for Canada to have somebody like him speak up about that sort of abuse. But I don't think Canada is really ready to listen yet. It's many Canadians don't know a lot about, they might know about residential schools, but it's not widely known at the time about the abuse. And I think it's a hard thing for people to listen to. So in that context, it's really, really brave of them to take this on.
1: How would you describe the pushback that they, Willie and others, got from the defense lawyers who were representing not just the government, but also the United Church?
0: What the church and the government were trying to do was discredit them, to say they were exaggerating or that they were lying about, you know, the abuse they suffered. And so they would tell their stories on the stand and then they would poke holes in them. And DJ said to me that something that really stuck with me was that he was like, how could you lie about hell? And they're just these details that are hard to hear. Willie was asked if there was like Vaseline on the windowsill when he was being abused. It makes me ill to like think of a lawyer asking him something like that. And I know Peter Grant told me that Willie was asked one of these awful questions and he lunged at one of the church's lawyers and he like jumped back and I asked Willie about it and he was like, yeah, I think that's something I might have done.
1: This trial, and it's hard to raise the stories, but to be part of a trial that goes on and on is difficult as well. What do you understand about the toll that it took on Willie and other plaintiffs?
0: It was really hard. It was really hard. Willie and GJ both told me it felt like it was happening to them all over again, having to sit up there and tell these stories and being told that they were essentially liars just really re-traumatized them and their mental health was not doing well. And I think that really came to a head when another plaintiff told his story on the stand. And afterwards, his brothers were also part of the case and they were talking. He was like, I just want to go for a walk. And he ended up drinking and falling kind of off of a pier into the water and he drowned. Mm. And Willie talks about getting the call in the morning that he was dead. And Peter Grant said he wanted the quit law. He was so upset. Willie was like, what are we even doing? We weren't doing this for anybody to die, to like lose another friend. So it was a huge sacrifice going through with this case. It literally cost somebody their life.
1: And then in June of 1998, the BC Supreme Court found both the United Church and the Government of Canada liable for the sexual assaults committed against the plaintiffs. What was, as you understand it, looking back on it, what was the significance of that ruling?
0: Huge. It was massive. It was the first time a court had said that the government of Canada and the United Church were responsible for their employees. If they knew what they were doing or not, they were responsible for their actions. Mm. So that was huge. There was, you know, appeals and it worked its way up to the Supreme Court, but it was a huge win that set a precedent. And, you know, they got some money, the plaintiffs, but not a life-changing amount. They just quietly went back to who they'd always been.
1: But it wasn't about money for them, presumably.
0: No, it was about accountability.
1: You spent 2 days interviewing Willie, is that right?
0: Yeah, I did.
1: Yeah.
0: We spent a lot of hours together.
1: And so when you're getting set to leave after those couple of days and hearing these hard stories, what did he say to you?

0: we end up stop rolling the camera. We turn off the mics and we're packing up. And Willie goes, "So, do you know, did I ever tell you that I visit Plint in prison?" And I was like, "Whoa, whoa, whoa, whoa!" Sit back down. I was like, "Sorry, Willie, what?"
1: I told them before I started, I don't want to hear nothing from you. I'm just giving it back for you to do whatever you want with it. But I come here to share with you how it changed my life, what you did to me. I treated my family, my wife, my woman, the same way you treated me. So I want to change. I want to move in a different way, in a positive way with my family. So it took about 2 hours of talking, and I told them, my eldest told me that the only way for me to move forward is for me to forgive you. So before I left, I said, I forgive you completely for what you've done to me. When I left that Agassiz Institute, it was like I was walking on cloud nine. The sun was shining. I seen flowers all over the place. And, you know, it was the brightest moment of my life.
2: That's a remarkable story.
0: I know. It just really sticks with me in that moment.
2: And so what does that tell you about that idea of what reconciliation requires, true reconciliation?
0: Yeah. Have you ever done that thing where you like say a word over and over again and it kind of like loses meaning? Mm. I think that's kind of what reconciliation feels like to Willie maybe right now when we were talking about it. It's become this political buzzword with like not a lot of action behind it. And to someone like him, that's so offensive because he gave everything for justice for Indigenous people, for people like him who had their lives torn apart in these institutions. I think he wants people to really like feel the immense weight of that word. And I think with it being thrown around so much, it kind of loses that weight. I know the Stephen Harper apology in 2008 was a big moment for Willie. He was there, he was invited, and he was like, oh yeah, finally, like there's going to be some real change. And I feel like it hasn't gone as far as he wanted it to. Like he thought we would be maybe farther along by now. And when we talked about it, you know, one of the things we were discussing was, to me and I, to him, just being an Indigenous person and just being out and alive is an act of resistance. Just being here after so many efforts to destroy Indigenous people in Canada. And he wants to see the well-being of Indigenous families be better, that the healthy, happy homes, like that's the goal of reconciliation. But I think he has a lot of ideas about how we get there. So, you know, it's a hard question to answer, but I think that's important for people to think about, especially on Truth and Reconciliation Day.
2: You were saying at the very beginning that you hope that Willie Blackwater becomes a household name, that he should be a household name.
0: Yeah, I think we should have him on a coin or a statue. Like, I think he's one of those people who we should know his name because he worked really hard. And like all the other Blackwater plaintiffs, it wasn't just Willie alone. You know, he had a lot of people behind him. He was charismatic and a true leader, is how his lawyer, Peter Grant, talked about him. And that's why the case bears his name. And, you know, I was like almost ashamed that I didn't know about it. This is a big part of my history, being Métis. And we should put respect on his name and know what he did to move reconciliation forward so that other people could, you know, the class action lawsuit from the Assembly of First Nations that led to the Truth and Reconciliation Commission, you know, without the work of Willie Blackwater and other Blackwater plaintiffs, you know, who knows if that would have happened or not. They deserve for people to know what they did.
2: Many more people will know because of the work you've done on this podcast. Jackie, thank you very much.
0: Thank you, Matt.
2: Jackie McKay is a Métis journalist covering BC for CBC Indigenous. She was in our Vancouver studio, and her reporting on Willie Blackwater's historic court battle

0: 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You can find that wherever you get your podcasts. If you are a survivor or an intergenerational survivor of the residential school system and need help, you can call the Indian Residential School Survivor Society's crisis line, that number 1-800-721-0066. 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I'm Matt Galloway.
1: The Ig Nobel Biology Prize is awarded to for gently stepping on various parts of various snakes repeatedly at various temperatures at various times of day to try to learn what does and what does not induce a venomous snake to bite a human.
0: Confused with the better known Nobel Prize, that was one of the scientific discoveries that won the Ig Nobel Prize this year in Switzerland. This award highlights the world's weirdest, funniest, most improbable scientific advancements, things that are often overlooked because of their absurdity. There are about 9,000 entries every year. Only 10 are awarded the prize. And among the big winners this year is Chan-Hong Cao and his team at McGill University. Chan-Hong Cao is a Canada research chair in small-scale materials and manufacturing, as well as an associate professor in mechanical engineering. And his team won the Ig Nobel in technology for their work repurposing dead mosquitoes. You have questions? I have questions. Chan-Hong Cao joins us now from Osaka. Congratulations.
2: Thank you.
0: We heard a little bit of that. I watched some of the award ceremony on YouTube. It looks like madness. It's kind of wild. You just describe what was going on there.
2: Yeah, it's a blast. The event was very humorous. So it's called Ig Nobel Prize. It's actually celebrate research that first make people laugh, then makes people think. So it's a celebration of imaginative science, basically.
0: And I mean, there's accordions, we heard yodeling, there were paper planes that were thrown through the air during the ceremony as well. And you get a plastic foot, that's the award?
2: Yeah, that's right. This throwing plane is a culture thing, and they do that every time. And the prize, yes, usually it's just a plastic foot. When I took that home, my kid just pulled that apart.
0: Yeah. Tell me more about this. As you said, this is about celebrating research that first makes people laugh and then makes them think. What kind of research does it recognize?
2: It's actually serious scientific work that may sound improbable or sometimes playful, but that can reveal something useful or, you know, some challenge, you know, sometimes challenge an assumption or make the public curious about how science works. So, but the awards itself are actually handed to the winners by the real Nobel Prize laureates. Mm-hmm.
0: And so you won in the technology category along with your team. And as I said, you were repurposing dead mosquitoes. What were you doing with dead mosquitoes?
2: Yes, we repurposed that into an ultra-fine nozzle for high-resolution 3D printing. We would call this process 3D necroprinting. So basically, we demonstrate printed lines around like 20 micrometers wide, which is about like one-third of the width of a human hair. So we printed fine structures like honeycomb patterns or cell-containing printed scaffolds, and of course, a maple leaf motif as well.
0: How did you come up with the idea to use dead mosquitoes in this process? And how were you using the dead mosquitoes?
2: Yeah, so that's a very good question. So what we, I think 2-3 years ago, we got stuck in one of the technical challenges. One of my students were trying to print some really fine lines, but we couldn't really find those printed nozzles. And the smallest we could find is around like 50 micrometer, which is still too big and costs like $83 each, which is too expensive as well. So when we were stuck, we also worked on another project, which is we're developing a cream. So when you apply it on your skin, mosquitoes and bugs will not be able to penetrate through. That's a very mechanical engineering way of battling mosquito bites and so on. So when my student talked to me about these fine needles, I was thinking about the mosquito project, and somehow these two projects merged in my head. I was thinking, why don't you just try those mosquito proboscises to do 3D printing? That's how the idea came.
0: So what is it that the mosquito has that, I mean, you've hinted at this with the proboscis. What is it that the mosquito has that you couldn't get through a glass needle or a manufactured kind of instrument?
2: Yes,

was Tour à Tour or Taking Turns by Miro Chino. Thank you for listening to C'est Formidable on CBC Music and CBC Radio. Je m'appelle Florence K. Sarah May has been on the Quebec music scene for more than 10 years. And in that time, she discovered exactly who was there from the beginning and who suddenly showed up once she became successful. She calls out those new fans in this next song called Ratatar.

0: And now the BC forecast on the north coast, clearing in the morning with a high of 14, highs reaching 16 with a mix of sun and cloud Thursday in the Peace. In the central interior, including Prince George, mainly sunny with a high of 13, highs to 17 with sun and cloud Thursday in the Kootenays. In the southern interior, including Kelowna, sunny in the morning, cloudy in the afternoon with a high of 15. And for Metro Vancouver, Greater Victoria and the Fraser Valley, a mix of sun and cloud Thursday with highs around 17.
1: Hello, I'm Neil Kirkwell.
2: Good evening, I'm Chris Howden. This is As It Happens, the Midnight Edition. Tonight.
1: Withdrawal symptoms. U.S. forces have now pulled out of their last posts in Iraq, and for many in the country, it is a belated moment of celebration after what felt like an endless war.
2: Seeing the problem in black and white, Peru's Humboldt penguins are facing a worsening food shortage as a potential super El Nino rapidly warms the waters where they feed.
1: The crest of a new wave, we remember Canadian radio pioneer Dave Marsden, the legendary former musical director of Toronto's groundbreaking station, CFNY.
2: A clear and present danger. After a string of femicides in South Africa, the country's president announces new safety measures, including an official audit of unsafe streets.
1: Meeting of the masterminds, I'll speak with a member of the Peoria Nation, a historian who can finally spread the word that she is one of this year's MacArthur Fellows. That comes with a hefty cash prize and the even heftier title of genius.
2: And lost in sound, four never-before-heard recordings from Stevie Wonder's 1976 classic Songs in the Key of Life have just been released, and mixing the new tunes was a labor of love for one of the record's original engineers. As it happens, the Wednesday edition, radio that marvels will wonder never cease.

0: In Iraq, today has been declared Sovereignty Day. The last U.S. forces have left the country more than two decades after the U.S.-led invasion that toppled former President Saddam Hussein. The withdrawal comes after American troops left their remaining bases in Erbil in northern Iraq. With the ongoing war between the U.S. and neighboring Iran, there are fears of a security vacuum that could embolden Iranian-backed militias and allow ISIS to reap. Raad Jarar is the advocacy director at Democracy for the Arab World Now. He was living in Baghdad with his family when the war broke out. We reached him today in Washington, D.C.
1: Raad, from where you sit, is this the right move at the right time?
2: It's the right move, but it's at a much, much later time. The United States should not have invaded Iraq in the first place. So I'm glad that the U.S. is finally out. Better late than never.
1: When U.S. troops did come back, the stated goal, as you know, at the time was that they were going to help in the fight against ISIS. Retired Lieutenant General H.R. McMaster commanded U.S. troops in Iraq. He was speaking to NPR's Michelle Martin. Here's what he said about the timing.
3: Well, I think it's not the right time, Michelle, and the reason is really that this is going to embolden, I think, the Iranians to a certain extent. And it's not clear that there has been the enduring defeat of ISIS.
1: Do you share some of his worries?
2: Not really. I mean, this

0: So it's been just me for 6 weeks.
1: I want to talk more about your work and how this will help you do more of that work. But what drew you to research and this work in the first place?
0: So I come from a Native American nation here in what's presently the United States, the Peoria Nation. And I think I was always very aware of the way that Native history here is not represented in schools, and that I was acutely aware of not hearing narratives that I recognized from my own community. And so as I went on to study history in undergraduate, I was especially interested in Native history, Native experiences, and I had the opportunity to work in an internship with a tribal nation in southern Louisiana. And I was doing archival research for the nation, just going into the archives. But this really hands-on archival research made me understand, first of all, how much I'd know about the histories of Native peoples who didn't end up removed to reservations like my own community in Oklahoma, and the real diversity of Native stories. And I think this experience as well for me underscored the value of working with Native nations rather than just studies on Native nations. And so it's something I really sought to prioritize in my research.
1: How are people on campus reacting?
0: Oh my goodness. I've gotten quite a lot of high fives today, which is pretty amazing. Some of my students have congratulated me, which has been absolutely lovely. And it's just been really tremendous to hear the outpouring of support here. Yeah.
1: And members of your nation?
0: Yeah, I got a text message from my chief yesterday, which was really sweet, and my tribal historical preservation officer. I have to tell you, the thing that's been cracking me up is that we don't really have a translation for genius. Like, there's not any of that, you know, kind of independent brilliance framework. So we've been sort of laughing about the fact that I'm sort of too young and too goofy to be regarded as wise. So we got to come up with some way to say functionally book smart. So it's been entertaining.
1: And still in progress. You don't have that way to say it yet.
0: Yes, exactly.
1: Okay, well, please let us know when you do. Well, I'm laughing, but I also got goosebumps as you were talking about getting those messages, because they must be so proud of you, Liz.
0: It's very exciting. I'm from a very small community. We're about 3,700 people in far northeastern Oklahoma, and like so many indigenous communities, there's not been a tremendous amount of access to higher education and to tremendous platforms. So I'm just so moved that people are seeing the relevance between, you know, these much older histories that we tell about ourselves, and the importance of these stories for not only my own nation or not only indigenous folks writ large, but all of the folks who live on this land today. So it's been very meaningful.
1: Do you feel proud of yourself? Are you allowing yourself to feel proud of yourself?
0: I am pretty overjoyed. If I'm being honest, it hasn't fully sunk in yet. I kind of can't wrap my head around it, but I'm pretty sure I'm going to go to the grocery store and buy myself a cake. So.
1: I like that strategy. What kind?
0: Chocolate, obviously.
1: Okay, we are kindred spirits. Just wanted to find out. You know, we're talking, you may know that here in Canada, it is the National Day for Truth and Reconciliation. It's not recognized in the same way.
0: Absolutely.
1: In the U.S. So, you know, I wonder how that hits you on a day like today.
0: Yeah, I think, you know, in so many ways, the Indigenous-led conversations by First Nations and Inuit and Métis folks are further ahead. And I think a lot of us listen to media that comes out of Indigenous communities and Canadian broadcasting to kind of follow what's going on. And I've actually seen the influence of that here. Tunica Biloxi, who is one of the communities in Louisiana that I worked most closely with on my first book, today they're having Orange Shirt Day, and they're recognizing for them focused on the legacy of boarding schools. My own great-grandmother went to boarding schools in Oklahoma. While certainly it is not the same kind of profile, especially in settler institutions, here as it is further north, I think folks are deeply influenced. And certainly it makes me think about, right, the challenges and also the legacies of teaching in places like these big institutions that for so long have been hostile to Native communities, have not been welcoming spaces, and have been spaces of significant violence. So, yeah, it's not lost on me that as I move in these places that were kind of never designed for us, there's a lot of obligations that I carry to try and be really careful with what I do here.
1: Such a pleasure to speak with you, Liz. Congratulations. Enjoy the cake. And hopefully it'll sink in once the checks start arriving and you start doing those.

0: In 2021, the discovery of 215 suspected grave sites at the Kamloops Indian Residential School sparked many feelings across the country.
1: An investigation is underway near what used to be one of the largest facilities used to house Indigenous children during Canada's residential school era.
2: It was just really shocking to hear.
3: To Kamloops Taysha Kwepmik Chief Roseanne Cashmere says her First Nation is grappling with the grisly discovery.
2: That report that 215 students were found and that some were very small.
4: The magnitude of this discovery is, you know, shaking our Indigenous communities to the very core.
5: It does validate and confirm what survivors in the community have said for years.
0: Within days, monuments across Canada popped up. Children's shoes, handmade signs, and toys were placed at makeshift memorials. Now some of these sites where temporary memorials were set up have been made more permanent. Number 82 of the Truth and Reconciliation's calls to action calls for the installation of publicly accessible and highly visible residential school memorials or monuments in each capital city across the country. And more of these monuments are becoming a reality in Canada. In 2025 in Calgary, a design created in collaboration with Siksika artist and residential school survivor Adrian Stimson was decided on. The memorial is titled Wandering Spirit, and it will consist of 37 pairs of casts of shoes representing residential schools across Alberta. And it'll pay respect to children who attended these schools and did not make it home.
6: I think in our time, we tend to forget. And I think it is important to remember. So I think physicality is important in the sense of going to having a space in the city where people can go and reflect and be and understand that history and not to forget it. It's a great opportunity for Calgarians in particular and Albertans and all Canadians to come to this site and to experience and walk that path of reconciliation, walk that path of healing, walk that path of community building.
0: These physical spaces are important. They can work as a physical reminder, a visual cue to remember. In Toronto, that remembering now has a home just outside City Hall at the Spirit Garden. This garden is not just a garden. There's a teaching lodge for ceremony, a 36-foot-long stainless steel sculpture of a spirit canoe, and a turtle sculpture. And there's a fountain with a monument on a wall. On it are the names of 17 residential schools that once operated in Ontario. The calls to action that made monuments like this possible came out of the findings of the Truth and Reconciliation Commission. Over the years, there have been many ways that survivors' records have been kept. One of those ways was through the IAP, or the Independent Assessment Process. Between 2006 and 2012, many residential school survivors spoke about what they went through. The process was often not an easy one, with many survivors having to retell painful memories. The IAP aimed to resolve claims of physical, sexual, or emotional abuse that occurred at residential schools. All of this was documented, and in a year, that documentation is set to be destroyed. But not all survivors are aware of this. While the contents of records and accounts can contain traumatic memories, who should have the final say in what happens to these very personal archives? And are survivors aware that they have records that are set to be destroyed? This was the impetus for Connie Walker and Kimberly Murray to lead the Indian Residential School Records Project. I met with them near the Spirit Garden in Toronto to discuss why they wanted to take on this work.
7: People don't know this is about to happen. So many times, like I speak and have spoken about, you know, my podcast and about this work for a while now, and it's really kind of alarming that there are still so many survivors who don't even know that this is about to happen. I was at an event where a survivor was like, what? I had no idea. How can we stop this? They should not destroy my story, our stories. But then there was also a survivor sitting right next to them who said, I'm okay with having my records destroyed. I don't want to ever anyone to ever know what happened to me. I mean, it's shocking, I think, how many survivors seem unaware that this is happening, and also not just that this is happening. I think that, you know, it was surprising to me how many survivors were even confused about what the IAP process was in some cases, you know, like

0: In our podcast, we talked to a survivor who believed that because he was reporting these crimes that were committed against him as a child by adults at this institution that were supposed to care for him, he thought that meant there was going to be a criminal investigation started. You know, he was reporting sexual abuse by a priest at the school, and he thought that he was reporting this as part of this, you know, to the government, and that there would then be some kind of criminal investigation. But I think all of this just really, like, makes me have so many questions about what do survivors actually know? How have they been informed? What kinds of input have they actually been given? What kind of notice have they actually...
1: Yeah, and options. Like, what options were they told they had? Because I think that many survivors thought it was an all or nothing. Destroy them all or save them all. And that's not the case. And so, obviously, people don't want their medical records to be housed at the National Center for Truth and Reconciliation, but maybe there's parts of their file that they would want to preserve, to give to their families. But they weren't given, they weren't, that wasn't explained to them. Maybe it's your application. Maybe it's your transcript of your hearing. Maybe it's the decision. Maybe it's a redacted version of the decision that gets saved. And so, you know, it's what's becoming clear to me from looking at the records that we're seeing in the class action files is that, you know, this notice program wasn't about having free, prior, and informed consent about your records. And I think that's the failure of our justice system. And how they issued that order.
2: And also the passage of time, right? Like, I know, Connie, when you and I were talking, 2017 was a very different time than now. Mm-hmm. Like, it's the time when these people were giving permission for certain things. There was no National Day for Truth and Reconciliation, yeah. You know? We're in a different space.
0: I mean, even for myself, like, I think about, you know, what my own understanding of residential schools was in 2017, what my own understanding of the settlement agreement and the IEP process. You know, it was very, I think, it's clear by this work we're doing in these documents that we're finding how little, you know, I even have known about this. And you know, we are still talking to survivors today who, like, don't even remember, did I get a letter? Did I get an email? Like, was I notified? Like, they don't really know. And the other part of it is that, you know, it's the most comprehensive archive that we could ever have of survivor testimony about residential schools. You know, it's already too late for so many survivors who didn't get a chance to participate in the IAP, didn't get a chance to file any lawsuits or litigation. We've lost so many stories that could never, ever, ever be recreated. And this is the most comprehensive archive that will ever exist of survivor testimony. And in less than 1 year, it's set to be destroyed.
2: So for those people who are just aghast by the fact that these records are going to be destroyed, can you tell me why that's happening?
0: I mean, my understanding, but I feel like Kim, you might have a better understanding, is essentially that it wasn't part of the IAP process to obtain consent from the survivors to preserve their records in a way that would also protect their privacy. And I think that it's a complicated case that hinges on wanting to respect the rights of survivors and the privacy of survivors. And I think that's why there was a 10-year window that, you know, this decision was made in 2017, and they're not being destroyed or set to be destroyed until September 2027. And that 10-year period was meant to allow survivors to opt in if they wanted their records preserved. There was supposed to be, you know, a robust notice program that was supposed to inform survivors of their rights and the various options that they could choose around preservation of their records and their stories. And I think what's, you know, that's what I have a lot of questions about is what actually happened. How were survivors notified? Was there a robust notice program? Were they informed? Because anecdotally, I've heard from survivors who say they weren't and who have no idea that this is about to happen. And also from survivors who say, you know, who's actually being protected by the destruction of these documents? Not me. What we do know is that less than 100 survivors have opted in the 10 years to have their records preserved at the National Center of Truth and Reconciliation, which I find really, really surprising.
1: and concerning.

0: That was Wash Tanamashi, Illuminoir by Laura Nikwe. This is Reconciliation on the Record. I'm Phelan Johnson. Each year at the Remembering the Children ceremony in Ottawa, survivors gather to share their experiences about their time at residential school, to stand in Canada's capital and share words. Today, Genia Hutluck addressed the crowd.
1: Was I satisfied when the government said sorry? No, I wasn't. Was I satisfied when the church apologized? No, I wasn't. Sorry isn't enough for some.
0: Before she headed off to Ottawa, CBC's Candace Miracle caught up with Jeannie to share some of how she was preparing for the day. Candace joins me now in studio. Hey, Candace.
2: Hi, Phelan.
0: So, Candace, I saw some of Jeannie's speech today, and it was really striking to hear her speaking about not knowing who her parents were when she came home from school and just how young she was when she went.
2: I know. When I spoke with her, she told me she didn't even remember how long she was at residential school because she was so young. The one comfort she had was being there with her siblings and family. We know the Indian residential school experience many children endured robbed them of their childhoods. And there were moments when children demonstrated more fortitude than any child should have to, looking out for their siblings, cousins, and one another. Jeannie told me about taking care of her younger cousin when they were sent to Sir Alexander Mackenzie in Inuvik.
1: I remember my younger cousin was really crying, and I was consoling her, and I was telling her, like, it's going to be okay.

0: That was Tia Wood with Sage My Soul, a song she performed at the ceremony in Ottawa today. I'm Phelan Johnson. This is Reconciliation on the Record.
1: There's a lot of horrible things that happened in residential school that a lot of us haven't even talked about yet. What I learned is that when the time is right, you will talk about it. And when you do, that's releasing some of that pain that you're hanging on to. So little by little, you'll let go of it.
0: Willie Butter was just 10 years old when he was taken from his family to attend the Alberni Indian Residential School. And it was here that Willie would suffer horrible abuse. Until one day, at the age of 13, he held a knife up to his abuser's throat. And while the abuse stopped, its impacts on Willie remained. Willie would later take his abuser, Canada, and the United Church on in court. I recently worked with CBC journalist Jackie McKay to help tell Willie's story. And when it comes to reconciliation, Willie has some thoughts on what he thinks it should look like.
1: To start understanding and taking reconciliation seriously, we all have reconciliation to do. We just got to look deep within ourselves what we need to do on a daily basis, every minute of our lives. How can you have reconciliation when you got hatred? How can you have reconciliation when you're still mad about something? How can you have reconciliation when you won't talk to your family? Reconciliation starts with a human being, him or herself. That's my interpretation of reconciliation. It's not a national thing. It's a humanistic thing. And you shouldn't be talking about it if you're not involved in it on a daily basis, on a minute basis, in every second of your life. We can never

0: ever get to reconciliation if you only do it once a day or one day a year. So what I'd like to be able to do is look at that term, reconciliation, and have your own personal understanding of it and commit to being involved in it.
1: You've gone through so much. You made this huge change for Indigenous people in Canada by taking this case on. You must be a little proud of how you did, of what you've managed to accomplish.
0: I consider myself a living legend, but I don't act like it, because my grandfather, my dad, my uncles, they taught me how to be humble. What you do is not for you. It's to help others. I know my court case changed the world in regards to residential school, but my proudness is not for me. My proudness is for those people, First Nations people right across Canada, that are embracing their lives and struggling to make those drastic changes to become human again. People need to understand that reconciliation is not a word. It's an action that needs to be done on a daily basis. And you can't reconcile with anybody unless you reconcile with yourself. And only when you reconcile yourself, that's when you can move forward and commit to making changes, positive changes on yourself. I don't know if I'll ever reach that time and during my life when I fully, completely reconciled with myself so that reconciliation can be felt by my family.
2: That was Willie Blackwater. Willie reached out to me to tell me what he was going to be doing today, and he attended and led the Coming Home event at Gitimax, which sees the return of a 50-foot canoe to his territory. Oh, and today is his birthday, so happy birthday, Willie. If you'd like to hear more of Willie's story, you can listen anywhere you find podcasts. Just search See You in Court. I'm Phelan Johnson. This is Reconciliation on the Record. As an Indigenous person, this day can bring up a lot of complicated feelings. It's a day where we see strangers on the street wearing orange in solidarity. Events take place in cities across the country. It's a day when an often invisible history is seen, recognized, and respected. But it can be a hard reckoning, because the roots of the day come from something so devastating, so incredibly tragic, that it can be difficult to look at. But to understand where we are going, we have to see the whole picture. We have to listen to survivors. We have to demand our records be released. We have to make sure our stories are told. If you have been impacted by the residential school system and need support, you can call the 24-hour Residential School Crisis Line at 1-866-925-4419.

Rotonji joined me in our Toronto studio. Her new novel, My Person, is shortlisted for the Atwood Gibson Writers' Trust Fiction Prize. This week's show was produced by Lisa Matthews and Talia Cleot, with help from Cynthia Jimenez. Aili Yamamoto is our associate producer. Our senior producer is Jacqueline Kirk, and our executive producer is Aaron Balser. Three cheers for our audio tech, Hannah Barker, and to the rest of the CBC Books team. I'm Matea Roach, and this is Bookends. 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Give us a follow, and that way you won't miss a thing. Thanks for listening, and I'll see you next time. Because when the book ends, the conversation begins.

0: A beautiful song to honor the majesty and power of the eagle. That was Satsu Stalkaya, Coastal Wolfpack, live from the Chan Center for the Performing Arts. They're an intergenerational family dance and drum group that represents Musqueam and many Coast Salish nations. And dressed in their beautiful regalia, masks and cedar shawls and hats, more than 15 members of their family performed at the closing concert of this year's Amit Sepkwewell, Come Toward the Fire in Vancouver. I'm Jared Martineau, and you're listening to a special concert presentation recorded live for the National Day for Truth and Reconciliation. Next, let's hear Ganyangahaga singer and songwriter Logan Statz. From his frontline activism right through to his brand new album, Peacemaker, Logan's days are rich in experience and full of stories. And what I love most about his music is how he takes those stories and weaves them into beautiful songs. Live from the Chan Center for the Performing Arts, here's Logan Statz at Amit Sepkwewell, Come Toward the Fire.
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0: Thank you very much.
1: From Musqueam to Heisla territory, that was Boslin with Whitney, recorded live at the Chan Center in Vancouver. I'm Jared Martineau, and you're listening to a special concert presentation of Amit's Be Well, Come Toward the Fire, recorded for the National Day for Truth and Reconciliation right here on CBC Music and Radio. Boslin is one of the most dynamic Indigenous voices on the West Coast right now, and he's making moves not just in music, but also in filmmaking. And for him, art in all its forms is about storytelling and self-expression. And he says his mission is to show Indigenous youth that anything is possible if you dream it and believe it. And that's the energy he brought to the closing concert at Come Toward the Fire. Live from Vancouver and joined by a full live band, here's Boslin with Deny.

0: One night in 1993, Lena Ivek had a startlingly vivid dream.
1: I saw a facility that was so inviting that it also told me somewhere like, Lena, your house is ready for you. But then I saw all these hands up in the air as well. Those were knees.

0: awkwardly saying hello to one another. I get a message from my mother saying, oh, hi, I see you're getting on a boat right now. You're on your way out to Salut. I'm like, Mom, like, how do you even know that? Like, I haven't talked to you guys in a couple of weeks. So like, oh no, I saw it on Facebook. I'm like, how is it? It's like, oh, your cousin posted that she's on a boat and I saw you in the background. I'm like, my what? And I look over and it was Elizabeth Ryan. I'm like, hi, are we related? And she's like, oh yes, all these different crazy ways that we're all connected and keep crossing paths.
1: We arrived on a very sunny, calm day in the campsite at Sarut. We have cabins and tents, and we all came together and had like an opening ceremony and explanation of what the week will be.
2: It's only a week, but it's intensive week, like morning to night. But you don't feel it because we're in our natural classroom, but also our natural cycle. If you take like working on a sealskin where the women do out there, the whole process is from stage 1 to stage 17.
3: Madjak, it's when you take off the initial layer of blubber. And then madjak is the second, when you take off the membrane on the sealskin. Mm-hmm. You wash it, wasak. When you're sewing up the holes afterwards, avasik. When you put it on the frame, innik. Mm. When it's drying, inniasi. Mm. When you take it off the frame, inniuyak.
4: That's Cindy Vincent, a graduate of the program.
3: Oh, and then you soften it and you take off any other kind of layers of membrane afterwards with another tool called a tesitut. Ketakti. And then you kind of roll it up into a ball and you stomp on it to help soften it, and that's dukil.
1: Being on the land, the weather is boss. You can't change that and you have to work with it. And we had, for a few days, really high winds, and it kind of blew the roof off the tent, and we had items blowing around. We were cleaning sealskins and they were, smacking us in the face. And it just made us realize that this was part of life before and that that's something we have to work with. But we had so much fun. I wouldn't have changed, that the wind. And then on the way home, it was calm again. So those winds came at the right time.
5: Last year, I was part of a leadership cohort at work, and through one of our modules, we got to go to Salut, to Pilvik's camp, to do the Anlait Angutit Makimanik, so the Reclaiming the Whole Man and Whole Woman program. And on my stay at camp, I found myself speaking fluently, to the point where even my colleagues and friends I've had since high school looked at me and went, holy crap, you're fluent. And I just kind of went, oh, I am. And from there, it was like, this is where I need to be. And I came back from that trip and told my boss, I said, I'm applying for school in January. Alexia Cousins Muyunga, Kalumio Taoyunga, Panatumio Sayaoyunga. So my name is Alexia Cousins. I'm from I live in Iqaluit, but I'm from Pengertung. I guess you can call me a mature student. And I also have a daughter who's in college. So me and my daughter are both going to school at the same time. Yeah. Inuktitut is actually my first language. And so Aunelvik is designed for Inuit, where Inuktitut isn't their first language. But as it's a good foundational course, this is where I want to apply.
6: What is it that you think from the environment that you were in that helped you suddenly begin speaking so fluently? Like, what's the connection?
5: It's total immersion. All the instructors and all those working at camp are always speaking Inuktitut. So that's what you're hearing all the time. With interpreters there, if we need to, we can ask questions. But even just being immersed in that was enough to trigger the language switch in my mind. Yeah.
6: So it's an immersion in the language, but it's also an immersion in the culture.
5: Absolutely. Such an immersion in the culture. So when you're at camp, you are living camp life. Though we may have internet access and we're running, fridges and ovens off propane, we don't have running water. We're still having to fetch water. We have to make sure the boats are good. We have to be aware of our surroundings at all time. If someone doesn't do their chore at camp, camp doesn't run. So we really rely on each other, and that it's a really great way to actually bond with your class, kind of build a foundation in a safe place.

0: how she decided that was her career was, is helping Inuit, you know, being able to communicate, you know, whether it's through publishing or through like a medical translating as well, helping Inuit receive the care that they need to order to achieve a bit of healing. And language is a vehicle for that, right?
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1: Perovic, an Inuktitut language center in Iqaluit, is a building full of laughter.
3: Very nice to meet you.
4: My name is Nala.
3: That's a privilege. Thank
4: my
3: you.
4: My name is
3: Pauline. Thanks for having us.
1: Whenever we walk down the hall to find a quiet spot to interview a student, we could still hear the rest of the class laughing in the background. That laughter isn't just joyful. It's healing, especially for the students in Arniavec, a course designed to teach Inuit adults Inuktitut as a second language. In Nunavut, more than 90% of Inuit 55 and older have Inuktitut as a mother tongue, compared to just 65% of Inuit youth 15 and under. Many of the students in this course carry the complicated emotional baggage of having grown up without Inuktitut, or having lost some of what they once knew.
5: There have been times where growing up, I have said something incorrectly and I have been told, hey, that's wrong, or hey, demangungi. And it was done in such a way where I felt shunned, where I didn't want to try again because I was afraid to get in trouble. It's almost, I guess, embarrassing or feeling shame.
1: That's a feeling Ayu Peter knows well. She's a renowned Inuit rights activist who teaches in the program. Ayu was born in Greenland and sent to live with a white Danish family as a child. When she returned to Greenland at 18, she could no longer speak Inuktitut.
6: Could you speak to what it is that you think you bring when you teach a language that you had actually lost at some point, that maybe somebody who's spoken it their whole lives may not be able to bring?
7: I bring a lot of laughter. We laugh a lot, which makes it a safe environment. The residential school instruction was so bad. They were in fear they would be beaten. They would be, you know, all those punishment. Christianity comes from punishment. And the Western system comes from punishing. And if you punish people, like, what are they learning? They learn to be in straitjackets. That's what. So with the teaching, we do it in a fantastically fun way, safe, and they learn so fast. They were so committed. They were just like me, so hungry to learn the language and the culture.
6: So you think that hunger that you had, the fact that you missed all those years, makes you understand them better?
7: I would like to think so, because there's that insecurity that we feel. Oh, I'm not good enough. I can't say it properly. I'm Inuit and I don't even speak my own language. I mean, all those things that come from the outside and you internalize it and you believe it.
8: I think the biggest challenge with learning Inuktitut is unlearning lateral violence in all the ways that, as a community, you know, with residential schools and federal day schools, language was taken away. And when the children came back and they didn't speak Inuktitut, that was such a heartache and heartbreak. You know, what is an Inuk without language? And that's something that people have kind of changed their minds on. Instead of like grieving, they're now encouraging Inuit to learn Inuit.

0: investment isn't really building anything here at home.
1: Yeah, I mean, that's ultimately the key. We want foreign investment to the extent that it is building things, that is like expanding our economy and creating jobs for Canadians and revenues to Canadian governments. So if it's meeting those tests, then it can be all right. But we do need to sort of think about, you know, long-term issues like profits flowing outside of the country. We need to think about how does that foreign investment affect domestic consumers and businesses and the prices that they have to pay for those? Or are we getting sort of locked into situations where we lose some of that going to other jurisdictions? Or does it, you know, impact our ability to make political decisions and exercise sovereignty, you know, particularly in areas like climate change and energy policy, you know, where we've seen the fossil fuel industries play a very effective game, you know, stalling and delaying any progress that was made on key issues that would affect their business interests, as you would expect them to do. And really now they've waited out that period where Canada was being a bit more aggressive on climate and energy policies. And now, you know, we've basically thrown a lot of them out the window. So the disproportionate influence of the oil and gas industry in particular is something we need to keep our eye on.
0: Let me ask you about this piece that you wrote earlier this year, where you combed through the data on who actually owns Canadian industry and resources. And just tell me what you found. Which industries have the most foreign ownership?
1: Right. I mean, concern around foreign ownership goes way back in Canada. And there used to be a really robust debate in the 60s and 70s about this. And I think in response to that, there was a bit of a shift towards, you know, more Canadian ownership of the assets of like big industry. So when you look economy wide at, you know, the private sector, it's actually pretty high share of Canadian assets, like, you know, 86%. So that is sort of the good news. But it's in certain key areas where we see a lot of foreign ownership. And you know, the majority of that is American ownership, but other countries involved as well. So manufacturing and wholesale trade are probably the two largest in terms of measurement. You know, in these areas, it's fairly substantial foreign ownership, largely, I think, because of the evolution of supply chains, where you have a lot of this sort of cross-border trade moving between Canada and the United States. The other major area is just resource extraction. So mining, oil and gas, you know, these are areas where there are substantial American interests and foreign interests overall. So those are the main ones. And it's kind of what we've always sort of suspected, even, you know, back many decades ago. It's, you know, it's resource extraction for foreign interests, and then it's sort of manufacturing as related to these cross-border supply chains.
0: So like cars?
1: Cars, absolutely. Yeah.
0: Mm-hmm.
1: Yeah.
0: A study found that now almost 60% of Canadian oil and gas companies are owned by U.S. funds. I just, like, how does that all complicate our understanding of what constitutes a Canadian resource? If American funds own 60% of our oil companies, can we even call it Canadian oil?
1: Yeah, I mean, that is a great question. That needs to be part of the public debate, because I think a lot of the rhetoric we hear politically is very kind of wave the flag oriented. It's like, yeah, Canada's a trading nation and we have these trading partners. And well, if America's not going to be our trading partner, we'll just trade with other partners. Like it's this kind of bravado associated with it. But then if you actually peer a little closely, it's like, well, who's actually on Team Canada anyways? You know, who owns these resources?
0: Is there a point where foreign investment becomes foreign control? Like, would a 60% ownership qualify?
1: In terms of controlling a particular company, it's 50% plus one. When we think about an industry writ large, you know, it's harder to say. It really depends on like what the ultimate policy objectives are in that area. So, for example, there's a very high percentage of foreign ownership in mining, and some of that might be fine, but we also need to think about like what's the whole supply chain here with mining? Are we just extracting some basic materials like copper, and then they're actually processed outside of the country? You know, in aluminum, we don't actually mine the bauxite itself. We just have really cheap electricity in Kitimat. And so as a result of that, we are able to process aluminum. But then when

0: we've been talking about foreign ownership or crown ownership. What about indigenous ownership? Like, how does that fit into this picture?
1: Yeah, that's a really interesting one, because I think the federal government is really keen on getting indigenous equity stakes into major projects. So that could be the proposed West Coast oil pipeline, the project they said no one wants to invest in.
0: That was part of my conversation with Mark Lee, a senior economist with the Canadian Center for Policy Alternatives. If you want to listen to the full episode, you can find Front Burner wherever you get your podcasts or on YouTube. I'm Jamie Poisson. Thank you so much for listening.

0: Well, good Thursday morning. I'm Stephen Quinn. Coming up on the early edition later this morning, the Prime Minister is expected to make an announcement about the West Coast pipeline. Coming up, we're going to hear from energy and climate journalist Market Hislop about whether there is a solid business case to be made for that project. That's coming up right after the CBC Local News.
1: Good morning. I'm Drew Karakis. It's 11 degrees and mainly cloudy in Vancouver. Delta police have confirmed the two people who died yesterday after they were hit by a vehicle in Tawasin were elders with the local First Nation. The tragic incident happened on the National Day for Truth and Reconciliation. As Jessica Chung reports, people in the community are mourning the loss.
2: Onlookers sing and drum for two Tawasin First Nation elders that lost their lives. Flowers lay where they were struck by a driver outside the Tawasin Mills Mall.
3: My first thoughts, of course, are with the families and loved ones of the people who have lost their lives.
2: Delta Mayor George Harvey acknowledged that having this happen during a Truth and Reconciliation walk will cause speculation, but police say they believe the driver experienced

0: experienced a medical emergency prior to the crash.
1: This incident was not connected to the Truth and Reconciliation Walk. But I say to our people, please respect the privacy that's necessary now for the Tsuwassen First Nations.
0: On social media, Prime Minister Mark Carney expressed his sadness over the incident. BC NDP leader David Eby and BC Conservative leader Lorne Dirksen also gave their condolences. Police did not give an update on the two others who were injured and didn't comment when asked about possible charges. Jessica Chung, CBC News, Vancouver.
2: Prime Minister Mark Carney is expected to make an announcement today on a proposed new oil pipeline from Alberta to BC's south coast and whether it's in the national interest. He's scheduled to join Alberta Premier Danielle Smith in Fort McMurray this morning to announce the next step to accelerate a major infrastructure project. An agreement in May between the federal and Alberta governments set an October 1st deadline to decide whether to designate the pipeline a project in the national interest under the Building Canada Act. If it goes ahead, it's expected to cost between $35 billion and $44 billion and would follow the southern route adjacent to the existing Trans Mountain pipeline. Today's deadline comes less than 3 weeks before an Alberta referendum, which could trigger a second binding vote on whether that province should separate from Canada. If you're traveling on the Sea to Sky Highway, the Coquihalla, or other passes through the mountains today, you are required to have your vehicle equipped with proper tires. Winter tire laws are now in effect, and drivers could face a fine of more than $120 if they're not in compliance. Trace Akers with the safety group Road Safety at Work says all season tires are acceptable, but he adds they're not the best choice.
3: We recommend going all the way to a full winter tire because they're better designed for lower temperatures and for snow and ice. An M plus S tire will make you compliant, but it's not going to give you the best performance and the best safety in extreme winter conditions.
2: He says this is also a good time to check your tire pressure and treads. The winter tire requirement will remain in effect through until next spring. People in a small Indigenous community in northwestern BC have blessed and raised a new totem pole. Catherine Garrett was there.
4: It brings the village up, the whole village.
5: For the first time in 85 years, a totem pole has been raised in Hagwaget. The last time was 1941. The pole was commissioned by the village council 9 years ago, and for Truth and Reconciliation Day, it now has a permanent place. Ron Austin was one of a team of four carvers who worked on it.
4: Well, I'm glad that I sort of documented our history. That's what this poll's about.
5: Austin says seeing it go up in seconds was something special.
4: I just lost my breath, sort of, just hoping that it wouldn't hit anything, because it went up pretty fast.
5: Hegwiget is a Wet'suwet'en community with deep Gitan ties. The poll was created to tell the story of the village and honor the shared history of the nations. Catherine Garrett, CBC News, Hegwiget Village.
2: And a Vancouver woman has returned some antique Indigenous-made baskets to the Okanagan. It was in response to one of the wildfires this summer that destroyed the home of an elder near Vernon, including his berry baskets. Jacqueline Gelino has the details.
6: To lose them was, you know, it was pretty heartbreak.
7: Elder Frederick Lewis lost his home and all his possessions in the Bradley Creek wildfire near Vernon. Most notably, he lost berry-picking baskets that were passed down to his late wife.
6: We lost it forever. You can't replace it. It was a beautiful artwork.
7: Judy Simonette from Vancouver heard Lewis's story and says her heart broke.
8: Perhaps I could help with that hurt.
7: She thought of the baskets in her entryway.
8: This was my one-to-one way of helping.
7: 40 years ago, Simonette purchased traditional, woven, berry-picking baskets that were made in the Okanagan and wanted them to return home, a gift to Lewis and his family.
6: In her blessed heart, she offered to replace four of them to us. You know, always be in my heart.
7: The baskets are now back in the Okanagan, bringing joy after a devastating summer. Jacqueline Gelino, CBC News, 6 Mile.
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9: Caracas, thank you very much.
2: Always a pleasure.
9: Drew Caracas in the CBC Vancouver newsroom, and a very good Thursday morning to you, and a happy 1st of October. I'm Stephen Quinn. This is the early edition on CBC Radio 1. Thanks so much for being along with us this morning. Keeping an eye on NASA's SpaceX launch, by the way, because we're about to see another Canadian in space. sometime shortly. We'll let you know when that happens. Coming up in this half hour on the program, expediting energy exports. Later on this morning, as you've been hearing, Prime Minister Mark Carney is widely expected to announce that a new oil pipeline from northern Alberta to Roberts Bank will be designated as a project of national interest. We are going to talk to energy and climate journalist Markham Hislop about whether there's a solid business case to be made for fast-tracking that project. So that coming your way right now. Stephanie Hungerford is here with the first look at the roads and the weather. Good morning to you.
10: Good morning.
9: You had a couple of days off. You took a windy BC ferry.
10: I sure did, as I saw
9: yes. online. Yes, indeed.
10: Yes. Not a lot of people on that ferry. It was kind of, you know.
9: That's what
10: kinda
9: you get.
10: Nice.
9: That's what you get, a midweek ferry in, you know, iffy weather.
10: That's right.
9: Yeah, got the
10: ferry to myself.
9: You get the real
10: much.
9: West Coast experience.
10: I know, isn't it nice?
9: Yeah. No lineup for the triple O.
10: That was actually the best part. I'm telling you, on the way back, I was in line for an hour.
9: Yeah, I know. Why people line up for that is beyond me.
10: I don't know.
9: Because it's the only thing to do.
10: That's true. No Wi-Fi. No, at least on the ferry I was on, there was no Wi-Fi.
9: All right.
10: Anyway.
9: How are we starting things out?
10: Well, in Delta, there's a crash at 64th and Mackenzie Drive. No buildup from this incident just yet. Just something to be aware of. All other major routes are looking clear. Portman, North Shore Bridges, Massey Tunnel, all pretty good this morning. Construction on Highway 1 between Abbotsford and Langley in both directions between Bradner Road and Mount Layman. Expect delays through that region. Maryhill Bypass will have construction today until 5 p.m. between United Boulevard and Shaughnessy Street. And, of course, Broadway will be closed between Cambie and Alberta Road due to the subway road work there. Traffic will be redirected through 8th Avenue. For your weather today, mainly cloudy with a 30% chance of showers this morning as well as this evening. High of 15, 18 inland though, so still quite warm. Low of 11. Tomorrow, mainly cloudy with a 60% chance of showers in the morning. Then some cloudy periods throughout the day. High of 17. And then the sun will return Saturday and Sunday with highs around 18 and 19. Right now it's 11 and mostly cloudy in downtown Vancouver.
9: We've seen that forecast deteriorate throughout the week because it was looking like not a bad week a couple of days ago.
10: I mean,
9: after Saturday,
10: yeah,
9: it's not too bad.
10: I mean, it's not too bad. Yeah. Look at the sun.
9: No, I know. I'm looking at all the icons there. And I get through a couple of days. All the sun, little sun things there in the Environment Canada forecast. All right, Stephanie, thank you. It is 21 minutes before 6 o'clock, and you're listening to the early edition on CBC Radio 1. Drew was just talking about this on the news, and of course it has been leading our newscasts since it occurred yesterday. Delta Police have confirmed that two Tsawwassen First Nations elders have died. Two others were injured when a vehicle struck a number of pedestrians at Tsawwassen Mills Mall yesterday morning. Now, police believe the driver experienced a medical emergency. They also say that the incident was not related to a Truth and Reconciliation event that was happening nearby, an event that was hosted by the Tsawwassen First Nation. Now, Patsy Thompson is a musician involved with the Tsawwassen First Nation event. She arrived on the scene just moments after the incident happened, and here's what she told CBC News yesterday.
11: I was in absolute shock. It was just hard to... When I first pulled up to go and set up to play after they were going to unveil the new totem pole. Went to go meet my contact to set up and play some music for them. I thought that maybe there was a training session going on because there were people, you know, their truck was smashed into the wall and there were people screaming and there was people trying to... EMS trying to help people on the ground who were looked very injured, and I thought, oh, maybe they're doing the training thing, but it wasn't. It was real, and then it was ambulance after ambulance after ambulance showed up, and it was really shocking and sad to see. And I don't know what exactly happened, why the person drove through the people, and it was really quite shocking and sad, and I just hope everybody's okay.
12: Yeah.
11: Officials
12: are saying they think it was a medical incident that the driver may have had prior to this taking place, that it didn't have anything to do with the Truth and Reconciliation event that was taking place, but certainly obviously shocking to see. And do you figure you got there sort of moments after it happened? Would that be right, Patsy?
11: Yes, that would be correct. Yeah.
12: And can you tell me a little bit about where it is that, you know, where it is that it happened?
11: It happened in the entrance number 3 to Tawasin Mills Mall. And, they were, like I said, they were getting ready to unveil a totem pole. Mm-hmm. And they were just complete chaos and really quite, you know, kind of affected me.
12: I'm sure.
11: Quite a bit.
12: Yeah, I'm sure it did. And were you looking at, checking out what other people were looking at and wondering what, I'm sure other people were there wondering what was going on as well, right?
11: There was a lot of crying and a lot of screaming and people were very upset. It was just, it was really traumatic for so many people that were obviously affected so deeply by this. And I've never seen anything like it before. I didn't know what to think. I'm just, sorry.
12: Yeah.
11: Just in shock and confused because I didn't know why the person drove through the crowd. I didn't understand what was going on. I just know that there was so much confusion and mm-hmm. it's so difficult to see all the people and so many people trying to help. I mean, I don't know. It was just a lot.
9: And that is Patsy Thompson, who arrived on the scene moments after tragedy struck at Tawasin Mills Mall yesterday. A car ran into a group of people. 2 Tawasin elders are confirmed dead, 2 others injured. I'm going to bring you more on the story throughout the program this morning, so do stay with us.

0: 16 minutes before 6 o'clock on the early edition, a project of national interest. Sounds pretty highfalutin, doesn't it? It is a designation that comes with the significant backing of the federal government. And today, the Prime Minister is widely expected to make the West Coast Pipeline the first project to be officially added to that national interest list. It was first submitted to the Major Projects Office by the Alberta government in July, and if it goes ahead, it would move more than a million barrels of oil per day from north of Edmonton to a terminal just south of Richmond, Roberts Bank to be more specific. And joining us now is energy and climate journalist Markham Hislop, and he's in Parksville this morning. Markham, good morning to you.
1: Good morning.
0: So Mark Carney is expected to announce this fast-tracking of this West Coast pipeline today. This will be follow the same route as the Trans Mountain pipeline, roughly. Why do you think this specific project is being elevated to the project of national interest status?
1: Well, you remember back about 18 months ago when Mark Carney became prime minister and the American government under President Donald Trump had begun its economic warfare against Canada, you know, the massive tariffs and so on. And the prime minister made it very clear. He said, look, our days of further integration with the American economy are done. We're now going to turn our attention to developing markets in Asia and Europe. And he said, we're going to build faster than we've ever built in generations. And it's going to require enormous amounts of capital. And as soon as he said that, it was pretty obvious to me anyway, that we were going to be talking about big projects like this pipeline. Now, the Alberta Premier Danielle Smith has been putting political pressure on Ottawa for years to get more pipelines built and to expand the Alberta oil sands to fill those pipelines. And so this project was promoted, remember back in November, the Canada-Alberta MOU, and the Prime Minister said, yes, this pipeline is going to be privately built and privately financed. Fast forward to June, the next agreement or next announcement, and all of a sudden 90% of the $44 billion was going to be paid for by taxpayers.
0: Yeah.
1: And they hinted at and they hinted at more money to help the oil sands expand and more money to decarbonize. So the amount of public money now invested in this is, I don't know what the final tally would be, but I think a good guess would be between $75 and $100 billion. That's how massive this announcement will be.
0: And what would that between $75 and $100 billion include? Does that include what would have to happen in the oil sands in order to facilitate, in order to get more oil out to get into that pipeline?
1: Well, a lot of it would be the pipeline, because remember, even though the estimated cost at the upper end is $44 billion, pipelines never come in on schedule.
0: Yeah.
1: They just never do. And so the chances are it would be $50, $60, $70 billion and then all the other money for the oil sands expansion and decarbonization. So that's, you know, we're spitballing at this point
0: because
1: we don't have any firm numbers.
0: But we also don't have any firm investors at this point, do we? I mean, we've got, one company looking at, you know, potentially, you know, nothing binding yet, but maybe a 10% interest in the construction of the project, maybe another 10% when it's completed.
1: That's Pembina Corporation.
0: Yeah.
1: They're a medium-sized pipeline company, and they said they would take, you know, they're supposedly in for 10%. But if you read their press release, it's qualified six ways from Sunday, and there is no, in my opinion, reading it, no firm commitment. So I think at this point, Canadian taxpayers should just assume that the Canadian and Alberta governments are going to be on the hook for 100% of it.
0: So when you look at the Trans Mountain pipeline, for instance, I mean, this was, you know, well, we'll talk about timeline in a second, but just the money. It was started off as a private project, turned out, well, I guess maybe perhaps not viable for the proponent. Federal government bought it for $4.5 billion, thought it was going to cost $12 billion to complete. It ended up costing more than $34 billion. And it's moving oil now. We see, you know, many more tankers in the Burrard Inlet than we've ever seen before here. But when do we actually start realizing any kind of profit from this?
1: That is a very difficult question to answer, because what the government did is it financed the entire $34 billion, but then it took $20 billion of that equity and put it in a separate company. So now the company's, you know, Trans Mountain Corporation's debt is much lower than that. And so it's the revenue that it generates from its, you know, its operations, less is required to actually turn a profit. That being said, the tolls that oil companies would pay to ship their oil on the pipeline were greatly inflated from the original estimates back in, you know, a decade ago. And so a couple of them appealed to the Canadian Energy Regulator to get that changed, and now that's been lowered. So that obviously means less revenue for the pipeline. And we don't know how that's going to play out yet. We're going to have to wait to see and get, because this is fairly recent. So we're going to have to wait to see how that gets reported. But the these are big numbers, and there is, in my opinion, there's a tremendous amount of risk for taxpayers, and the government has to do a much better job of showing its mouth.
2: Well, and that's it, because you see, in this case, I mean, you just talk about how the debt to the company was reduced. That was reduced on the backs of Canadian taxpayers.
1: In my opinion, yes. And I'm, you know, the Prime Minister's got a PhD in economics. Maybe he would have a different spin on this. But I think the common view is that, taxpayers are basically, subsidizing the oil industry in Alberta.
2: And in this case, Markham, has the government shown its math? I mean, does this come with a business plan and with an idea of when this investment will begin to pay off?
1: No, that is my biggest complaint about this. And it's not only hasn't the government paid them, presented its math, its business case, the industry hasn't. The Alberta government hasn't. Academic economists haven't talked about, you know, haven't done any analyses about oil demand in Asia. It's all assumed. It's, you know, this is a field of dreams approach to building $100 billion worth of infrastructure. Well, we'll just build it and then these customers will come. Well, we know already from Chinese sources that Chinese oil demand peaked last year. And I just interviewed an Indian economist who said that India's oil demand is going to grow much less over the next 25 years than had originally been assumed. So there is we as an independent news organization have downloaded Chinese and Indian data sets and run the numbers ourselves. And you can see that the trends don't favor a big expansion of oil exports from Canada. So I don't see how the federal government can commit tens of billions of dollars of our taxpayers' tax dollars when they haven't explained to the taxpayers what the math is.
2: Well, I look forward to hearing all of that with Prime Minister Carney's announcement today, because, as you said, he is, after all, the economist. So thank you so much.
1: You won't hear any of it. You won't. Yeah, sorry.
2: That's okay.
1: You won't hear any of it.
2: Yeah. I'm not holding my breath, Mark, and believe me. Thank you so much. Really appreciate your time this morning.
1: Always a pleasure.
2: And take care. That's Markham Hislop, energy and climate journalist. He's in Parksville this morning, 8 minutes before 6 o'clock. Stephanie's back with traffic and weather.
3: In Delta, there's a crash at 64th and Mackenzie Drive. No buildup from this incident just yet. Some congestion northbound on the Alex Fraser. Same for the Maryhill Bypass westbound. I will be back with more in a few minutes.
2: Stephanie, thank you. Lots of Canadians wondering why U.S. President Donald Trump is talking about temporarily banning American exports of diesel fuel. Now, Trump made the comment last week with the November midterm elections looming. Americans are not happy with the price of diesel, which has been caused by, the increase caused by tariffs, wars in Iran and Ukraine. But would a U.S. export ban really bring prices down for American consumers? Well, Thomas Schaller teaches political science at the University of Maryland, and he joins us now. Good morning to you, Thomas.
4: Good morning, Stephen.
2: How likely is it that we're going to see the United States actually take the move of banning diesel exports?
4: Well, with each passing morning, when I open up my phone or my laptop browser, I conclude that it's less likely. And the reason, cynical as it may be, is that the whole point of having a temporary ban, it's been suggested at 90 days, but the more important day number is it's about 5 weeks away from the midterm elections. Export ban in the short term would artificially inflate domestic supply of U.S. refined diesel. And if you assume a constant demand, Economics 101 says that that would lower the price a little bit, and it probably would. But with each passing, but it would take a little while for that increased supply to translate into lower prices at the pump. So every day that Donald Trump and his, Treasury Secretary Scott Bessent, who have both floated this idea as a trial balloon, don't announce it, to me, rationally, I concluded it's less happen. They're certainly not going to impose the export ban after the elections, right? Which, like I said, are less than 5 weeks away. So every morning when I find out they don't have a press conference scheduled to announce it, I assume it's less likely the next day.
2: Well, then what is the point of talking about this publicly, you know, mulling it over and then not actually announcing it?
4: Well, there's no point in that. So, like I said, I don't think it's going to happen. But, I've done some forensics on this, and it looks like the idea has been bubbling up from very, very desperate Republican members of Congress who are running for election or reelection, particularly these three Iowa Republicans. Ashley Hinson, who's in the House but is abandoning her seat to run for the open Senate seat in Iowa, and her two House colleagues, Marionette Miller-Meeks and Zach Nunn. A, all three of them have publicly called for the 90-day diesel export ban. And B, they're three of just seven House Republicans who dared to defy Trump in a floor resolution last week, I think it was, calling for the curbing of Trump's Iran war powers. Really, really dramatic, because they know that Trump's decisions to start the Iran war, Trump's failure, even though he promised to end it on day one, here at day 620 to end the Russian-Ukraine war, because Ukraine has been bombing Russians' oil refineries, right? Trump is blaming Russians' oil refining cap, and he's being blamed for the Strait of Hormuz blockage. These are his own policies that have driven up both rare gas and diesel prices, and Republicans know it. They won't criticize him too publicly, but there's a lot of upward pressure, I think, from these Republicans who know that their citizens are very unhappy with these high diesel prices, especially in these red truck-driving states. 90% of consumers of diesel are men, and 83% of them are white, and they're disproportionately rural farmers. This is the backbone of the MAGA coalition, and they are taking the pain at the pump more than other Americans, and they're furious about it.
2: And Canada is watching this very closely, obviously. I mean, we've seen diesel prices go up here, but nothing like you've seen in the United States.
4: Right. The prices have doubled since Trump took office 21 months ago. Think about that. It went from about $330, $340 U.S. dollars per gallon for diesel to $680, $690, a few places it's even breached, I believe, the $7 mark. I mean, that's far more dramatic than just the regular gas price. Now, most Americans drive cars that rely on regular gas. Only a handful, small percentage rely on diesel for their trucks. But it's, you know, like I said, it's the 18-wheeler, corporate trucks that deliver your widgets and watermelons that depend on it most. And then, of course, farm vehicles are highly reliant on diesel. And so the problem for Americans is that, you know, the kind of red state voters, men, white truck owners in rural farming communities are getting just absolutely hammered by the diesel prices. So, yes, Canada has seen some increases, but not at the rate. I think you're

0: prices, net prices are higher. That might be tax included. But yeah, the rate of increase is astronomical in the United States. Like I said, doubling in just 21 months.
1: And how are people reacting to the fact that this is a president who said he was going to bring energy prices down and diesel has more than doubled?
0: Yeah, I mean, this, like I said, I mean, the Trump coalition is fracturing. There's been a big story out this week. It's unrelated specifically to oil prices, but the front row Joes, the people who made a point of traveling to rally after rally, and the Trump campaign would always hold a few rows in the front for the most loyal and devout Trump rallyists, are starting to defect from the Trump coalition. You're starting to see, like I said, Republicans, like those three Iowa House members, voting to curb Trump's Iran war powers. Mm. Privately, of course, all these Republicans are furious at him. It's when they start to break with him publicly that the dam opens here. And, you know, as soon as the election is over, if the Republicans lose seats in, like, Senate seats in places like Texas and Ohio that are red states in recent elections, Texas hasn't elected a statewide Democrat to any office, Senate, governor, state insurance commissioner, you name it, in 30 years. And if James Tallarico wins that seat in Texas, there is going to be recriminations from Trump, and you're going to start to see Republicans break with him. And oil prices is just the beginning.
1: Thomas, great to hear you this morning. Thank you so much for the time.
2: Elbows up.
1: Thomas Schaller, political scientist who teaches at the University of Maryland. It's 2 minutes before 6 o'clock on the early edition on CBC Radio 1. 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
3: The Tawasin First Nation is mourning the deaths of two elders after an incident yesterday at the Tawasin Mills shopping mall. Four people were hit by a vehicle after the driver suffered an apparent medical emergency. Two of the four victims were killed. Prime Minister Mark Carney is scheduled to be in northern Alberta today to announce a decision on a potential new oil pipeline to BC's south coast. Today is the deadline to declare whether the project is in the national interest under the Building Canada Act. More local and regional news at 6:30. Stephanie Hungerford is here now with traffic and weather.
4: Thanks, Drew. There is a new crash on Highway 99 northbound ahead of Highway 17, not causing issues at the moment. This is just before the tunnel. In Delta, there's a crash at 64th and Mackenzie, and not causing issues there either, but there is some buildup northbound on the Alex Fraser. Same for the Maryhill Bypass westbound. For your weather, mainly cloudy today with a 30% chance of showers this morning as well as this evening. High of 15, 18 inland, low of 11. Right now it's 11 and mostly cloudy in downtown Vancouver.
1: Stephanie, thank you so much. Lots to come in the next half hour of the program. It was a day meant to honor residential school survivors. It ended in shock and tragedy yesterday when a car ran into a number of people at the Tawasin Mills Mall. We're going to hear from a registered clinical counselor about some of the grief and trauma that people are experiencing after that.
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7: This is World Report. Good morning. I'm Marcia Young. The Death Penalty Information Center is calling it an unprecedented failure. A botched execution in Tennessee is raising questions about how the state puts murderers to death. I'm joined by my World Report co-host, John Northcott. And John, Krista Gayle Pike was supposed to have died last night, but at the last report, she is still alive. What happened?
8: Marcy, the facts as we understand them are horrific. The 50-year-old Pike was convicted of the 1995 murder of a supposed romantic rival. Her execution would have made her the first woman put to death in Tennessee in some 200 years. But nothing went according to plan. A first injection of pentobarbital, which should have killed her, didn't. A second was administered. It, too, appeared to fail. Members of the media invited to be witnesses described what they saw and heard. Pike raising her arm, flexing her head and neck, and sounds of snoring. Catherine Sweeney is a reporter with WPLN Radio.
9: None of it was normal. I covered all the executions last year and most of the ones this year. We haven't seen anything like it. It went really poorly.
8: Then the witnesses described hearing a flurry of activity behind the curtain. Doors opening and closing, Pike's lawyers and prison

0: And Stephanie Hungerford is back with some traffic and weather for us.
1: In Delta, the vehicle incident on Highway 99 northbound ahead of Highway 17 has been cleared. There's still a crash at 64th and McKenzie Drive. This is ahead of Highway 91 northbound. No buildup from this incident just yet, but we do have buildup northbound on the Alex Fraser. Same for the Maryhill Bypass westbound ahead of Broadway. Slightly slower after the Portman this morning, westbound through Coquitlam as well. For your weather, mainly cloudy today with a 30% chance of showers this morning, as well as this evening, high of 15, 18 inland, low of 11. Right now it is 11 degrees and mostly cloudy in downtown Vancouver.
0: Stephanie, thank you. It is 21 minutes after 6 o'clock on the early edition. Time for your wake-up song. And here is a song for you about exactly what you're waking up to this morning from their 2018 album, Delta. This is Mumford & Sons and October Skies.

0: Thank you, Marcia. And a very good Thursday morning to you and a happy 1st of October. I'm Stephen Quinn. This is the Early Edition on CBC Radio 1. Thanks for being along with us this morning. Coming up, a $33 billion private investment into Phase 2 of the LNG Canada facility in Kitimat has been confirmed. And in a moment, BC's Energy Minister Adrian Dix will join us in studio to talk a little bit about what the BC NDP says is the largest private sector investment in BC history and what we can get from it. That coming your way in just a moment. Right now, Drew Karakas is here with some local news headlines.
1: Delta police say the two people who died yesterday after they were hit by a vehicle at the Tawasin Mills shopping mall were elders with the local First Nation. Investigators believe the driver suffered a medical emergency just before accelerating into a group of people. Starting today, anyone driving on highways that go through mountain passes, such as the Sea to Sky and the Coquihalla, are required by law to have winter-rated tires on their vehicles. And a 44-year-old astronaut could become the next Canadian to travel into Earth orbit. Joshua Kutrick is part of the crew on board a SpaceX rocket that's scheduled to launch later this morning. More local and regional news at 7:30. Stephanie Hungerford is back with traffic and weather.
2: Thanks, Drew. There is a crash northbound on the Alex Fraser Bridge this morning. There are heavy delays from 64th. There are also delays on Nordell westbound towards the bridge as a result. There's a new crash on Highway 10 westbound ahead of the 91 as well. The crash westbound on Highway 1 just before the Portman Bridge has been cleared, but there is buildup after the bridge through Coquitlam and into the Burnaby Lake stretch. There's also buildup for the Stalo-Austin Bridge this morning into New West and Richmond. The Oak Street Bridge is congested from the 91. The Knight Street Bridge is looking clear. Same for the Arthur Lang. And for your weather today, mainly cloudy with a 30% chance of showers this morning as well as this evening. High of 15, 18 inland, a low of 11. Right now it is 12 and mostly cloudy in downtown Vancouver.
0: 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It's 12 minutes after 7 o'clock on the Early Edition on CBC Radio 1. 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

0: Well, good Thursday morning. I'm Stephen Quinn. This is the early edition on CBC Radio 1. We are going to get right to things because we have Prime Minister Mark Carney making an announcement from Fort McMurray, Alberta. As well, we continue to follow the tragic incident that happened in Tsawwassen yesterday. We have a reporter standing by there to bring us up to date. As well, we're watching a Canadian astronaut launching into space for a six-month mission on the International Space Station. All of this going on simultaneously. We'll bring as much of it to you as we can in the next half hour. Right now, Drew Karakas is here with some local news headlines.
1: And the Prime Minister has just started speaking in Northern Alberta about a potential new oil pipeline to BC's south coast and whether it will be designated as a project of national interest. Members of the Tsawwassen First Nation are mourning yesterday's tragic incident at a local shopping mall that claimed the lives of two elders and injured two others. And a simmering dispute over the replacement of the Vancouver Aquatic Centre is now making waves in the city's municipal election campaign. More local news at 8:30. Stephanie Hungerford is back with an update on the roads.
2: There's a new crash on Highway 99 ahead of the Oak Street Bridge at the 91. Volume is heavy not only for the Oak Street Bridge, but also for the Knight and Arthur Lang bridges into Vancouver. And in Langley on Highway 1 westbound, there's a four-car collision on the 264th on-ramp. Volume is very heavy from Bradner to almost 248th. Mainly cloudy today with a 30% chance of showers this morning as well as this evening. High of 15, low of 11 right now. It's 12 and mostly cloudy in downtown Vancouver.
0: Thank you very much, Stephanie. Well, Prime Minister Mark Carney is with Alberta Premier Daniel Smith in Fort McMurray right now with an expected announcement about a West Coast oil pipeline. That news conference began just a couple of minutes ago. Let's go to that live right now.
3: Suppliers. It should be us. It must be Canada. Earlier this year, the head of the IEA said, and I quote, "Canada has a golden opportunity to become the low-cost, low-risk, low-carbon supplier that the world needs now." In June 7, the G7 leaders echoed that sentiment. The oil sands are part of Canada's once-in-a-generation opportunity to become a global energy superpower, to transform our economy, to diversify our trade, to achieve greater strategic autonomy, so we can continue to live our lives as we choose. And the best way to seize that opportunity is to build together. Au Canada, nous avons déjà su bâtir en grand.
4: We have always known how to build big.

0: 20 therapies. And every time we came across a technique, we extracted it and put it into a database. And that database grew and grew until we had nearly 500 techniques in there. And then we went through and synthesized them. And that's where we made the core discovery of the book, is that all of those hundreds of techniques collapsed into just 12 broad psychological strategies. So that was our finding from the research, that there's 12 broad levers you can use to improve your life. And I think that can simplify the project a bit.
1: Levers like what?
0: So a good example would be, say, lever 6 is shift your body to shift your mind, which involves regulating your physiology. So a lever is the broad psychological strategy, and then there could be multiple techniques that fall within that. So optimizing your sleep could be one, slow breathing, progressive muscle relaxation, exercise itself. There's a variety of levers you can pull to improve your life.
1: Beth, how do you understand? We've been listening to a couple of guests talk about the role of self-help in their lives, but also the scale of this industry. How do you understand how this genre became a multi-billion dollar industry?
2: Well, I think, you know, the issue of synthesizing that Jeremy mentioned is really key. So I think that one of the most valuable functions that self-help has always had is to really curate and reorganize the wisdom of the past. And I think, you know, for the past 100 years or more, we've been living in an era of not just too much information, but too much advice. So there's a real demand for people who will compile this wisdom for us. And self-help, even in its origins with Dale Carnegie or before, self-help authors were not really intent on advertising the novelty of their claims. They branded themselves as compilers, synthesizers. They would comb through the archive of human experience to kind of isolate these techniques in the way that it sounds like Jeremy is doing as well.
1: You mentioned Dale Carnegie. Is How to Win Friends and Influence People the first self-help book?
2: Well, actually, I think, you know, there's a lot of scholarly debate about what is the first self-help book. And some people will say, like, you know, as is typical of scholars, they'll say, well, no, the first self-help book is Stoical Philosophy. The first self-help book is the Bible. Yeah. In my study, I argue that the first self-help book proper is actually quite a few decades before Carnegie in 1859. You have the publication of a book called Self-Help, the first to use self-help in its title, by a Scottish author named Samuel Smiles. And this book, it began actually as a series of lectures to working men's associations in Leeds. And Smiles couldn't find a publisher for the book. He wanted to turn the lectures into a book. He had to self-finance the study. And finally, he published this book called Self-Help, which became a tremendous sensation, a runaway hit all over the world, in Japan and Africa and elsewhere.
1: Tony, again, I'm going to go back to you as somebody who has read, you know, more than 1,000 of these books. How do you determine which self-help books are actually credible? I said in the introduction, you know, you're differentiating between guru and grifter. How do you do that?
3: Yeah, I do self-help in community now. So with the book club, we're doing books in kind of reading along together. So I feel like if something is having an impact on people, I can usually, I would usually know it, because I can hear that their stories are changing, or hear that they are having different behaviors maybe, or letting go of habits or starting new habits. So I suppose ultimately it's having something that will have an impact on you, but then that will change how you behave. I think Jeremy's book, actually, The 12 Levers, we're going to do it for our book club read for September and October. So I've been reading the book, and he talks a lot about having to take action. So it's great to read all the books. We've all got books that we've read or half read and then maybe not actually taken the action. So for me, it's anything that then inspires you to take an action and then ideally make that a habit and part of your daily life. So I'm really about making self-help like an everyday practice.
1: Does it matter to you if the books kind of pass the smell test? If they seem like maybe the thing that they're promising is too fantastical or out there or not possible?
3: Not really. And I think different books will appeal to different people at different times. Like, I think, as I said earlier, and as we all know, it's a lot of it is about repackaging similar stories. So Think and Grow Rich, now it's a manifestation book, but they will relate to, people will relate to them in their own way. So I feel like a lot of it is, are you relating to the author? Is it somebody who speaks to you or somebody who can inspire you? I think in the intro, one of the Vox Pops you did, somebody said anything can be self-help.

0: And I really agree with that, that for me, memoir or fiction even, if it's something that's inspiring and makes you look at yourself and the world and how you treat yourself and the world, then that can be self-help. So we've covered books like The Monk Who Sold His Ferrari or The Celestine Prophecy or The Life of Pi, even, just because they're big themes. And once they're talked about in a group and once you look at the how that you could apply them to yourself and how they might improve your life, then to me, that could be self-help, even though it might not be strictly in the self-help, found in the self-help aisle.
1: Jeremy, how do you talk to your patients about the books, the ideas that are in them, and the promises that they make, and whether those promises are realistic, or whether they're possible, whether they're backed by evidence, for example? How do you talk to your patients about that?
2: Yeah, I try to encourage them to read books that have some evidence behind them. So there are certain self-help books that are really aligned with different kinds of therapy. You know, like Feeling Good by David Burns is aligned with cognitive behavioral therapy. Happiness Trap is aligned with acceptance and commitment therapy. And these types of therapies have good research behind them. So I'll often encourage clients to read those as a complement to our therapy, because they encourage the client to do similar things as we're doing in our sessions. And if a client is reading a book that maybe has some controversial claims or ideas, I might just caution them a little about that. But I'm not going to be as heavy-handed as saying, you know, don't read this if they're getting benefit from it. But I just want them to know that the claims of the book might not be actually backed by research.
1: Claims like what?
2: I don't want to name names of books, but there are certain books or authors that will make claims about how thoughts can change physical reality independent of your behavior.
1: That you can manifest things.
2: And yeah, I guess there's a certain definition of manifest, which is quite supernatural. And that can sound good and be inspiring, but I think there can be some danger to that. And it's not hard to think of examples where, you know, you reach a conclusion that you can think your way out of a physical health condition like cancer, and that can get in the way of actually doing good treatment.
1: I mean, you may not want to name a title, but you think of a book like The Secret, which has sold, what, tens of millions of copies and is about energy in some ways and other things as well. But is there... What do you say to your patients about the attraction of a book like that? The reason that it sold so many copies and continues to sell is because people are looking for something, right?
2: Yeah, absolutely. I think it does meet a certain need. And, you know, those kinds of books, not every single thing is going to be wrong about them. I think there is a certain meaning of manifesting that is true. Like if we dedicate our mind to certain goals you know, those thoughts translate into a change in our behavior, then that's a good thing. We're more likely to achieve our goals. But I think if they're distracting us from self-help strategies that are more likely to work, then I think it's a problem.
1: You're being very cautious in how you say that, in part, not just dismiss people, right?
2: it's one of the principles of our book. Like there's definitely a part of me that can be quite critical of certain books, especially after reading a lot of them. But we try to, I guess, criticize ideas a little bit, but not certain authors and books. But I guess I'm not the biggest fan of The Secret, if I put it that way.
1: What do you think about the popularity of these books in this moment and what it tells us, again, about the moment that we're in? We've had conversations on this program about young people getting off of social media because they feel like it's empty calories. Young people, and not just young people, but people returning to church because they're looking for something larger than the thing that they're in right now. What does the popularity of self-help tell you about the moment that we're living through right now?
3: Yeah, I mean, I think there's a rising demand for what you could call a sort of a more realistic self-help. I think that the skepticism we've heard about some of the inflated promises and kind of magical thinking of self-help, that skepticism is fairly prevalent. And people are looking not for grandiose promises of unlimited agency or just unbridled success. They're really interested in kind of more modest advice.

0: about smaller, granular changes you can make to your everyday life, like I'm thinking of Atomic Habits, for instance, to better your circumstances. So, and you'll see that a lot of the self-help books coming out today, they incorporate an element of self-critique or of self-consciousness about the sort of limitations of the genre and the industry. So moving from these grandiose promises to these smaller strategies, I think, is a real trend in contemporary self-help.
1: What do you make, Beth, of the pushback to some health self-help books? And again, we've kind of hinted at this, but you can change your own circumstances. But the belief is that maybe they ignore the larger structural problems in society and they put it all on you in some ways.
0: Yeah, I mean, the conversation around self-help is always so polarized. So the common academic critique of the industry is really that it focuses, ever since Samuel Smiles in that book, Self-Help, that it focuses on individual change at the expense of social reform, and that it's really encouraging a kind of competitive individualism and not thinking about the bigger picture. On the other hand, you can't make any progress or social steps towards reform without individuals who can cope and manage in their daily lives. And so I do think that self-help, or at least attention to the self, care of the self, as Michel Foucault, the philosopher, will call it, is essential in order for any political change to happen. So you need them both. And unfortunately, the conversation is often very divisive. But
1: Tony, of the tens of thousands of these books that are sold every single year, the majority of them are being bought by women. Why do you think that is?
2: I think women are more, I suppose, we're happier to admit that we're trying to change ourselves, maybe. And I think maybe we're looking for ways to connect with other people who have done similar things. Where I think if you look at looking after our physical selves versus our mental selves, I suppose guys are maybe stereotypically, but I imagine in kind of my experience that guys are more eager to and able to talk about looking after their physical bodies than their emotional selves and their mental selves. Maybe whereas women are maybe a bit more comfortable at talking about that, at learning about it, at sharing it.
1: It's also interesting that if you go to the bookstore, many of the self-help books directed at men are under the category of productivity, not of self-help, right?
2: Yeah, sure. So I think self-help, and Beth will be able to talk on this much more, but I think maybe it's getting broader, as in, yeah, productivity or looking after your physical self or the mind-body connection and all these areas. We this group here might call that self-help, but I don't think if somebody's picking up like a Tony Robbins book, they might like the idea that that's going to help them make more money or be more successful or run a better business. If you labeled it as self-help, it might be less appealing maybe to some of the guys.
1: Beth, do you see that? I think of authors like, I mean, Adam Grant, you could call his book self-help. You could call that Rick Rubin book, the creative act of self-help way. Book, right?
0: Absolutely. And I think Stoicism and Neo-Stoicism is one sphere where you see part of the kind of impulse behind the just incredible popularity of that genre is, I think, a kind of male desire for self-help that doesn't seem so feminine and so woo-woo, you know?
1: Is there, just finally, Beth, a self-help idea or a book? Again, understanding some of your skepticism around this, but also understanding that you've studied this extensively. Is there a book that sticks with you, that resonates with you? I'm not saying it's changed your life, but something that you've read that you thought, there's something here.
0: Well, I'll tell you, I couldn't tell you what my favorite self-help book is, but the last self-help I bought was a 1934 manual called You Must Relax, which I love just because it encapsulates that contradictory spirit of self-help, that obligatory relaxation, the way that self-help has this fascinating capacity to turn something that should be easy into work.
1: I just love the title of it as well, which kind of says everything, right? You must relax.
0: Exactly. Yeah.
1: Jeremy, what about for you? Is there a self-help book that you would recommend?
3: Yeah, I think a good go-to is Mind Over Mood. It's a CBT book, a cognitive behavioral therapy book. I think if you're struggling with some of the common problems like anxiety, depression, worry, and so on, that's a great starting point. And yeah, I mean, for habit formation, more behavior change,

0: This is CBC Radio 1, 88.1 FM and 690 AM in Vancouver. Occasionally, an old advertising campaign is brought back, even if it has been off the air for decades. Sometimes it's nostalgic.
1: I'd like to buy the world a home.
0: Or a catchphrase that can't be beat.
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3: The actor Ed Helms has spent his career playing the nice guy, but in his new movie, he has to play a mean character. He'll be here to tell you about having to adjust to that role and the not-so-eco-friendly way he traveled from the set of The Hangover to the set of The Office.
4: This is CBC News from Vancouver. Good morning, I'm Drew Karakas. Prime Minister Mark Carney says a proposed new oil pipeline from Alberta to BC's south coast will be getting an accelerated review.
5: The Government of Canada is officially listing the West Coast Pipeline, now known as Pacific Link, as a project of national interest. Oh, yeah.
4: The federal and Alberta governments will have equal ownership shares along with some private sector investment from the Pembina pipeline. Carney also says Indigenous communities will have a 10% stake.
5: The oil sands are part of Canada's once-in-a-generation opportunity to become a global energy superpower, to transform our economy, to diversify our trade, to achieve greater strategic autonomy so we can continue to live our lives as we choose.
4: Initial estimates suggest the pipeline will cost between $35 billion and $44 billion. Canada's international trade minister is meeting today with counterparts from the world's biggest economies. The G20 trade ministers meeting is underway in Wisconsin. Kate McKenna is following with the latest developments.
6: International trade minister Maninder Sidhu says he's on a mission to pitch Canada as an open, predictable, and rules-based partner. Prime Minister Mark Carney told the New York Times Canada has free trade agreements with countries representing 1.5 billion people, but he expects to double that to 3 billion people by the end of the year. Sidhu says this G20 meeting is an opportunity for Canada.
7: As you know, I'm negotiating with Saudi, with Turkey, with India, with the EU on digital trade agreements. A lot of good conversations to be had, but I'm here to pitch Canada.
6: The Americans are hosting this event, but don't expect it to kick off formal trade talks again. The point person on Canada-U.S. trade isn't attending the meeting, and officials from both sides say they're open to getting back to the table under the right circumstances, but that's not happening, at least for now. Kate McKenna, CBC News, Washington.
4: Canadian astronaut Joshua Kutrick is now en route to the International Space Station. He and three other astronauts aboard the Dragon spacecraft lifted off this morning from Florida as part of a joint mission between NASA and SpaceX. They're expected to arrive at the ISS later today for a six-month stay. During that time, they'll conduct experiments and research. Kutrick's grade 6 teacher, Ted Hupe, was invited to watch the launch this morning in Florida.
8: Who would have thought that someone in that class would become an astronaut? You know, it's one of those things that every teacher hopes for, but you can never tell what's going to happen.
4: This is Kutrick's first trip into space. The governor of Tennessee says his state will undertake a third-party investigation into the botched execution of Christina Pike. She was convicted of a 1995 homicide, and her execution was scheduled for yesterday. She was given two doses of a lethal drug, but she didn't die. She was instead heard snoring and later taken to hospital. A judge in Nova Scotia has dismissed the sexual assault charges against actor Mike Smith. He's best known for his role as Bubbles in the Trailer Park Boys. The judge ended the proceedings after Crown lawyers said they would not present any evidence. The three-day trial stemming from an alleged incident 9 years ago was supposed to start this morning. Smith's lawyer says his client is pleased the case has been dismissed and now wants to put the matter behind him. The kindness of a stranger has helped the healing of an elder near Vernon who lost his home and all of his possessions to the Bradley Creek wildfire this summer. Judy Simonette gave her collection of centuries-old Indigenous

0: done this before or since, but I chartered a little jet to fly me at 4 a.m. from Las Vegas to the Van Nuys Airport, which, thank God, is like 10 minutes from our Dunder Mifflin set.
1: Wow.
0: And I flew this little plane to, I don't know if it was like turboprop or something, but it was way more money than I had, than I should be spending.
1: You had to get a pilot. You had to do all
0: this. I chartered this, these little flights to get
1: crazy.
0: Me. And nobody, I couldn't tell anybody.
1: Yeah.
0: Because nobody was, like, as far as the office knew, I was just on time. Everything was fine.
1: You're 8 hours sleep. Everything was okay.
0: Yeah. And as far as the hangover knew, everything was fine. And so, but I would land at like 4 or 5 a.m. and go straight to set at the office and maybe just towel off my face.
1: I bet you look back fondly though.
0: My gosh. And this is the craziest part. It was like the best time of my life.
1: Yeah.
0: I loved it so much. Those two projects are they're just all wonderful people. The Hangover was so, so fun. And we were just finding that world and these characters and I just couldn't wait to get to set every day on The Office and The Hangover. And that didn't go away for years.
1: I got time left for one more question before I got a laser pointer on the top of my head and they're going to take me out if I ask you any more questions.
0: Whoa.
1: I know you got to go.
0: I don't want to see that.
1: It's pretty serious around here. You know,
0: CBC,
1: buddy. So I won't get too much into it because I probably can't, but I'm sure this is a story you've heard before. When my dad died when I was pretty young, and I got through it by binging The Office. I had an Xbox 360 hooked up to my grandmother's television, which had like drawers in it, that kind of television. And I had the discs, and I would put them in over and over and over and over again just to try and not get depressed. Just try and not get sad. I know this is something people say about the show a lot, you know, that it helps them through these incredibly dark times.
0: Yeah.
1: And I can't talk about it too much because it'll affect me too much. Like it really, really actually had a medicinal effect that when it would turn off, I would go back to feeling this kind of bleakness and I could turn it back on and just zone out. So I've got to tell John Krasinski this, got to tell that. What I'm curious about is, do you have something like that? Can you think of a piece of work and a piece of art, a show, a movie, a music, something that has helped you through a dark time in your life?
0: First of all, thank you for sharing that.
1: Oh, no problem.
0: That's really, really beautiful. And I often reflect with other cast members on The Office just how often people tell us that The Office has meant so much more to them in some way than just an entertainment, vessel. It's just, it's meant. And
1: something to sell iPods.
0: Yeah. Yeah. That's really,
1: that's
0: you're touching.
1: You're welcome. Thank you, by the way.
0: I think for me, the things that have gotten me through rough times are, it's always music, either playing or listening to music. And I really love old gospel bluegrass.
1: Can you pick a song for us to play out of this interview? Like, if you were coming home and having a rough day, which of those songs would you put on?
0: Tony Rice and Ricky Skaggs did this beautiful duet album, and almost every song on that
1: is one of the greatest records of all time.
0: It's just absolutely beautiful. But there's one song in particular that gives me chills even now just talking about it, Where the Soul of Man Never Dies.
1: Yeah, to Canaan's Land, I'm on my way.
0: And I love that song so much. I've had the great privilege to sing it with some great people, and it's an anchor for me.
1: I can't say there'll be no tear-dimmed eyes in this interview. Pretty good.
0: Well done.
1: But it's a real pleasure to meet you finally in real life, and thanks so much for coming in.
0: Yeah, this is really, really cool. Thank you.
1: I really enjoyed this.

A song called Where the Soul of Man Never Dies, a recommendation by Ed Helms. What a joy to play that on CBC. Ed Helms is in our studio because he was promoting a film called Smudge the Blades at the Toronto International Film Festival. That film took home TIFF's 2026 Best Canadian Discovery Award and will be screening this weekend at the Vancouver International Film Festival. Coming up, one of the biggest stars in Canadian opera, Emma Pennell, will be here, and you'll hear why I'm struggling with Pennell versus Pennell. It's after this on Q.

0: know how it goes. I'm a lonely little petunia in an onion patch, an onion patch, an onion patch. I'm a lonely little petunia in an onion patch, and all I do is sit and cry all day. Boo.
1: Come on. Who needs La Traviata when you got that, buddy? Who needs Verdi when you got that?
0: Exactly.
1: So then what happens? You sing that and you get a good reaction to it.
0: Yeah, so, you know, I think it was an elder gentleman. I don't remember who it was, but he came up to me after it and, you know, he was sort of crying and he came up and he shook my hands and he said, "Thank you so much for singing that. You know, it reminded me of something from his childhood and, you know, it brings people joy. It brings people emotion." And I really do think that music is a medicine. And so for him that day, I hope that I was some medicine for him. And I've been sort of chasing that feeling ever since.
1: You know, the interesting thing is that people at this part of this beautifully said, by the way, but people listening to this might think that we are talking to someone who grew up in 1931, because the next song I want to play you is not much older than You Are My Sunshine. Just take a listen to this. Oh, give me.

0: And it was the most profoundly beautiful thing I'd ever seen anyone do with their body. And it was a bigger girl like me. And it was so inspiring to see. And I said, oh my God, where has this been my whole life? Like, I need to do this now. And I didn't know what I was doing. And I was like sitting there like, oh my God, you want me to do what now? Like I can, you know, I can do Patsy Cline. I can do this and that, but I can't do that. So then I started lessons that week and I haven't stopped since. And I've just been faking it till I made it.
1: I'm Tom Power. You're listening to Q. You're in the middle of my conversation with Emma Pennell, who's appearing in the Canadian Opera Company's production of Verdi's La Traviata. We've been talking about their, I mean, they're so funny. They've been talking about their journey from singing old country songs to becoming, you know, one of the most acclaimed opera singers in this country right now. But it's not just classic operas like La Traviata that they've been doing. They've also been very active in contemporary music as well. Recently, they collaborated on a piece with the Mi'kmaq artist and poet Michelle Sillyboy. It's called You Can Die Properly Now. That's where our conversation picks up, beginning with some of Emma's incredible singing voice. Yes.

0: That's Emma Pennell singing You Can Die Properly Now. I wonder if you could tell me a little bit about this music.
1: Yeah, I would love to. This is a project that I've been working on with Dr. Michel Sillyboy for a long time. I mean, it was commissioned by the Orchestre Symphonique de Montréal. It was composed by Anna Sokolovitch. And when we got the commission, it was sort of natural for Michel to gravitate towards the topic of residential schools. And so she wrote that piece, that poetry, as a eulogy to them, saying, you can die properly now. You know, you were found beneath the earth and we didn't forget about you. Like, don't look away from us. You know, it goes from talking about the children to the audience saying, do not look away from us. I mean, it was a great shift back when they were unearthing or they were, you know, doing the sonar to look for the bodies of the children at residential schools. And it changed a lot of things. And a lot of stories were brought up. You know, I had aunties that would come to me and I would come to them and they would start talking about it after all of that stuff was happening. And it was very impactful in the community. You could feel the grief that had been unresolved. And I think this was our way of calling out to the children and saying, now you can die properly. You can rest easy because we found you. We know that you're there. And we're going to make sure that you are treated with the respect that you deserve. And that's sort of what that piece is about. It's actually also a very powerful exercise in language revitalization. Because yeah. Michelle used the glyphs that she had written about for her PhD to create this piece as well. And while I performed it, she would write the glyphs. And it was a full circle moment. I remember I had family in the audience and they said it was just so powerful to see her write the language, the pictographs out. And me singing the words and the English translation, because they made sure on the surtitles they had English, French, and Mi'kmaq, and also the pictographs. So it was really like such an important study in language revitalization as well.
0: How did you feel after a performance?
1: I mean, it was my goal going in was to connect with the audience and with my ancestors and the spirits of everybody. Because when you sing for a big number of people like that, you're connecting with the energy in the room. You know, you can sort of feel it. And that's how you get the adrenaline. You know, it's that feeling of that undivided attention. And I always am very grateful for it because you have, 5 minutes where thousands of people potentially are sitting there giving you their undivided attention. And what do you want to say to them? What do you want to convey to them? You know, and you have to treat every moment like it's your final time to say the most important thing that you want to say from your perspective.
0: You really believe in opera as a powerful storytelling form, even in 2026?
1: Yes, well, I think not a lot of people have seen just how powerful it can be, you know? I mean, even just being on the stage with Catherine Lewick and hearing her sing her Violetta, like, that's powerful.

0: all performing Dodo Mon Tout Petit, an aria by the Canadian composer Ian Cousson. Before that, you heard my conversation with Emma Pennell. Emma is playing Anina in the Canadian Opera Company's production of the Verdi classic La Traviata. You can catch that at Toronto's Four Seasons Centre for the Performing Arts until October 17th. That is it for Q today. Tomorrow on the show, there are some in the music world who see that Darling Love has the greatest voice in the history of pop music. I mean, you probably heard that voice on songs like He's a Rebel or Christmas, Baby Please Come Home. So why isn't Darling Love a household name? A new documentary is exploring that question, and Darlene, the legend herself, will be here to tell you all about it. That's tomorrow on Q. If you want to get in touch with me, Q at cbc.ca is the best way to do that. We'll see you soon. Later on.
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2: What kind of future do Albertans want? The upcoming referendum will reveal where voters stand. Choices on the ballot. Stay in Canada. Seek more provincial powers over immigration and whether to push for constitutional change. To learn what the results could mean for you,

0: I'm Alamin Abdul Mahmoud, and this is Commotion. That song is called No More Rocking and Rolling from the King of Calypso, the Mighty Sparrow. That song came out in 1959, as Calypso, as the song says, sweeping the world. That happened thanks to Sparrow's tremendous contributions to the genre. This past Sunday, the Mighty Sparrow's family announced that he had died peacefully in his sleep. He was 91 years old. And all week long, we've been seeing tributes on social media pouring in. Desi Ryan is a founder of the Calypso Street Society, a Toronto-based initiative dedicated to documenting Calypso history. He's with me now to look at the legacy of the Mighty Sparrow. Desi, welcome to the show.
1: Thanks for having me, man.
0: Nice to have you here. Listen, I just wanted to maybe spend some time reflecting on the Mighty Sparrow's legacy.
1: Yeah.
0: But let's start with, how did he first become popular in Trinidad's Calypso scene?
1: You know, Sparrow was born in Grenada originally in 1935 and moved to Trinidad about 2 years later. He started pretty early performing. Actually started playing steel pan and entered the Calypso scene. I think it was 1954, around there. Hmm. And 1956, he became the first person to win both a road march, which is sort of the song that the people on the street select as the song of the year, as well as a Calypso King that year with the song Gene and Dinah, also known as Yankees Gone.
0: I'm going to get to Gene and Dinah in just a moment, I hear your late grandfather, the Calypsonian known as the Mighty Bomber, worked with Mighty Sparrow early on in his career?
1: Absolutely. My granddad was also from Grenada. Yeah. And so when he migrated to Trinidad, he was the manager, the tent manager of Sparrow's Young Brigade at the time. So he worked close with Sparrow. You know, for about 10 to 15 years, he curated the sound of Calypso to that tent.
0: Yeah, Desi, we were talking before the show about how there was a period in your life where you were talking to the Mighty Sparrow once a week. You were talking on the phone once a week. What was it like to talk to him?
1: Man, it was great. Like, you know, it felt like the opportunity to my granddad passed away in 2022. And we would talk about my granddad, we talk about music, and being able to have access to such a legend was amazing. And he was so gracious all the time.
0: Was it like, so you guys were working, because you were working on a documentary.
1: About my granddad, exactly. Yeah. And he was supposed to be part of the documentary. It didn't work out, but I still kept in contact when I would give him a call once a week.
0: That's got to be a hell of an experience. Hey, you just like pick up the phone and you hear that voice on the other end of the line, hey?
1: Yeah, and it was amazing to see the stage presence that he had would come through in every single conversation. You know, he was a force, you know, and he would be in his home, but he would know he was a big joker as well. Yeah. So you had good times talking on the phone.
0: I can imagine. Listen, we opened this segment with a bit of No More Rock and Rolling from the Mighty Sparrow. That song comes out in 1959. Calypso is incredibly popular in the U.S. In some places, more popular than rock and roll.
1: Yeah.
0: That's, in fact, what Sparrow's trying to get at in that song. What role did he play in making Calypso sort of a global force?
1: Well, Sparrow came along at a time when, you know, Harry Belafonte had already sort of garnered millions of people, the attention of millions of people in the U.S. around Calypso. And Lord Kitchener was in London. And so there was this global growing attention for Calypso. So Sparrow comes along, and he was one of the key figures that exported Calypso, not just as like a carnival music, you know, but as like a serious performing and recording arts. Like, he was a really prolific writer, singer, and recording artists as well.
0: Yeah. Calypso, first and foremost, is fundamentally folk music.
1: Yeah.
0: Right? So some of the Mighty Sparrow's most memorable calypsos were sort of rooted in that tradition. We talked about Gene and Dinah earlier. Yeah. Let's just play a little bit more of Gene and Dinah.

0: That's a bit more of Gene and Dinah from the Mighty Sparrow. But you kind of hear him talking about No More Yankees in Trinidad.
1: Yeah.
0: That song is inspired by real life tensions. Like, yes. We're talking about the idea of U.S. military stationed in Trinidad during World War II.
1: Yep.
0: Want to talk a little bit more about those tensions that Sparrow's talking about there?
1: Yeah, I mean, Sparrow had the uncanny ability to really talk about politics, social issues, social tensions, and he's doing that with this song. He's really
0: making you dance about it. Yeah.
1: Absolutely. I mean, yeah. And that's one of the things about, like, you know, black music. We can talk about really serious topics and make it feel easy. You know, yeah. Sparrow's doing it. He's not just, this is not just a funny song about women and about U.S. soldiers. He's talking about colonialism. He's talking about the military presence. He's also talking about the social tensions between men and women at the time. Because during that time, you know, with U.S. soldiers, you know, sex workers had access to the U.S. soldiers, and they were some of them were making more money than the men at the time.
0: Mm.
1: And so there was this tension between men and women. So he's talking about, he says, Sparrow, the Yankees gone, and Sparrow take over now. You know, so he's talking about those tensions.
0: Yeah.
1: And so that.

In 2005, Coke resuscitated the commercial yet again in order to launch Coke Zero. And instead of teaching the world to sing, it wanted to teach the world to chill.

0: Hills Mall and say the two people injured are in critical condition. Two elders with the Tawasin First Nation were killed when they were struck by a vehicle. The driver suffered a medical emergency before the crash. They were treated in hospital, interviewed by police, and later released. And now the forecast, a chance of showers this afternoon, a bit of sunshine as well with a high of 15. We could see showers again tonight and tomorrow, but lots of sunshine Saturday, Sunday, and Monday with highs around 19.
1: Welcome back. I'm Bob McDonald, and you're listening to Quirks and Quarks on CBC Radio 1. The Suriname toad is easily one of the most unusual amphibians on the planet. Videos of the toad giving birth go viral, showing the fully formed brood erupting from holes in its back. But this strange-looking creature has other superpowers, too. Though it's nearly blind and lives in the murky waters of the Amazon basin, the Suriname toad is a deft hunter, able to see using only its fingertips. In a recent study, scientists discovered just how their unusual fingers sense their prey. Dr. Duncan Leach is a neurobiologist at UCLA and is the senior author on this research. Hello and welcome to our show.
2: Thank you. First of all, describe this strange toad. What's it look like? How big is it?
3: It's about 15, 20 centimeters, and it looks like the average frog or toad that you might expect, but completely flattened down. It is camouflaged and is adapted to look a lot like a leaf that might be, you might see in the bottom of a puddle or in a pool. And that is one of their main strategies for avoiding predators. But it also has a kind of a unique triangular shaped head.
2: Wow. So 15 to 20 centimeters, that's about the size of my hand, right?
3: Yeah.
2: So you're saying if I took a frog and just squished it between my hands, that's what I get.
3: Exactly, right. If you just compressed it completely down flat between your hands. And it does not resemble most people's mental image of a frog.
2: Now, what about its fingers? What do they look like?
3: Right. The fingers are quite unique in that, so frogs have four fingers on their hand. And on each of these, if you see one in an aquarium, you might be able to see it looks a little bit frayed. Those split into four different lobes on each of the fingertips. And then subsequently, each of those lobes splits four times again in sort of this fractal pattern. So in total, it has 128 of these little lobes that are projecting off of its fingertips.
2: Wow. What are these lobes like if I was to look at them under a microscope?
3: They're rounded dome-shaped lobes, almost the heads of a pin, but even smaller than that.
2: How then are they used to catch prey?
3: They function as a very acute touch surface that gives the frog a sense of potential prey as it's moving through its environment.
2: So how sensitive would the frog's fingertips be, say, compared to my fingertips?
3: They're at least as sensitive as your own fingertips. We actually employed tools that are used in neurology to assess human fingertip sensitivity. So these are calibrated filaments that impart a specific amount of force to test in different kinds of sensory deficit type conditions. And these proceeded as far as we had among our tools. So we don't know the upper threshold of how sensitive they are, but definitely along the scale of tenths of millinewtons. So very sensitive.
2: What then can they actually sense? I mean, do they have to touch something and know the surface?
3: That's a great question. So that they aren't actually, it doesn't require the animal making contact the way we are using our fingertips to actually palpate and touch the environment. When you might encounter these frogs, if you were searching in the Amazon or the Orinoco Basin, you would see them in a largely stationary. So they're in a kind of a funny posture, almost like the goalposts of an American football stadium. So you would see them with their arms outstretched and with their fingers not moving. So they adopt this position and are ambush predators, and they're just waiting for a fish to swim by. So if a fish passes within about half a centimeter to a centimeter of these frogs, the frog will launch into this ballistic suction feeding and then completely suck in fish or worms or anything that is moving and excites the fingertips. So it doesn't actually require direct contact with the fingertips themselves.
2: Oh, so they don't have to touch the prey. They can, what, they feel the water, the movement of

0: water?
1: Right. It can feel the wake or the hydrodynamic motion of the potential prey or something moving in its vicinity.
0: That's astounding. So how long does it take the frog to catch the fish?
1: It's incredibly fast. They can do this on the scale of tenths of a second, so 100 milliseconds or less, to completely suck in and overwhelm the prey. They're doing this by opening their mouth and completely expanding their entire body cavity to make a vacuum that sucks in all of this water. And then they're regurgitating out the water simultaneously as they're securing the prey, almost the way a whale inhales a large volume of water to feed with baleen.
0: Or fish doesn't have a chance.
1: Right. No. Completely getting swallowed alive.
0: Now, if the frog has this incredible sensitivity, these 128 lobes on its fingertips, and it can detect just the water, what's going on in his brain? I mean, how does that all come together?
1: That was a very interesting finding in that we found that a significant portion of the brain is dedicated specifically to processing touch, specifically from these fingertips. So frogs, of course, are amphibians and have a brain organization that's very different than mammals. And we know a lot more about the way touch is represented and how it works in a mammalian brain than we do in most other animals. But what we found is in one of the key relays of where they are representing touch from different areas of their body, that area is largely devoted to specifically the fingertips. So despite the fingertips being on the body, a very small amount of the surface area, they occupy a great amount of the real estate of this map of the body that the frogs have that represents their touch surface.
0: Wow. Now, what about their vision? Do they see the fish coming?
1: They can see shadows, but they cannot see completely well-formed images. Their eyes are relatively small, and many of the aquatic environments that they live in are quite murky. So it appears that they have, rather than allocating a lot of neural resources to the visual system, they're using a lot of it for their sense of touch. And in fact, we did different kinds of behavioral experiments, including recording them under infrared light, under wavelengths that they cannot see. And they were just as successful at catching fish without the use of their vision, presumably.
0: Boy, so they just lie there with their arms out waiting for a fish to come by. And as soon as they sense it with their fingertips, they grab it.
1: That appears to be the story, yes.
0: Are there any other animals that have a similar sort of ability to essentially see with their fingertips?
1: With fingertips, perhaps less, that has been less studied, but there are definitely examples, including some in Canada, the star-nosed mole. You might be aware of that. It has elaborations, almost like tentacles that are projecting from the skin at the surface of the nose. They are using this to palpate their underground environment and to quickly distinguish potential food based on their sense of touch.
0: So it makes sense if you live in a dark or a murky environment that your sense of touch is going to go farther than your sense of vision.
1: Absolutely. That makes a lot of sense.
0: Dr. Leach, thank you so much for your time.
1: Thank you. Thanks a lot.
2: Duncan Leach is an assistant professor of integrative biology and physiology at UCLA, University of California at Los Angeles.

0: his own flaws and his story. Like, he was always like, hey, yes, I'm a prick. Yes, I'm an addict. Yes, I'm an alcoholic, but I'm here. And I'm gonna do everything in my power to make sure that you don't go down any path near this. And it was just like that type of strength to come from a person to not only deal with addiction, but be a parent of seven. It's like, man, it's super inspiring. I was actually, for the longest time, I was like afraid of my story. I was embarrassed of my story. I was embarrassed of where I came from. I was embarrassed of my household. I was embarrassed of my parents. I was embarrassed of everything. But he was the one who actually taught me that, hey, if it comes something that you want to talk about, you talk about it. We don't shy away from our problems. We look them in the face and we confront them. He's threatened me multiple times to come to BC and make sure I'm going strong. So he actually offered to come hold my hand in class. If he found out I was skipping, he was like, do I need to cut? I remember ninth grade, I was skipping. And he found out, he was like, do you need me to come walk you into class, sit beside you and make sure you're doing your work? Not really. Okay, then do your damn work. So I did. It's tough love. Mm-hmm. It's tough love. And a lot of parents get mixed up with tough love and just being tough. But he made sure that there was the love part of it too.
1: So I just love the fact that you, at such a young age, are able to not just see someone as their addiction. Like, you're able to see the whole person, flaws, strengths, the whole thing.
0: I know my parents. Without the addictions and the alcoholism, they're probably the greatest people I've ever met. Like, my mom is the sweetest woman in the world, but it's just, they face problems. They have their troubles, and everyone does. So I tell people sometimes about my background. They're like, oh man, like, your parent, hey, whoa, buddy, watch it. All right, my parents are amazing. And we faced everything as a family. I always go back to this one story, but we were in our house on Pacific. There's nine of us in the house at this point. You know, all seven siblings, my mom, my dad, one can of tuna in the house. And we, bite, shared it. That's family. No matter what happens in life, that's family. When you got moments like that to look back on, it's like, huh, we all ate out of the same can of tuna.
1: If you're just tuning in, I'm sitting with Dale Turcotte III, an 18-year-old who is just being so open and honest about his life and what it took to get him where he is now. When did football come into your life? Did you ever imagine at all that it would be like your ticket out of Winnipeg?
0: Not my ticket out. I knew I wanted to play because I was a chubbier bald kid. So it was like the one sport that I didn't need to be the fastest guy. You know, I didn't need to be the most agile. But we couldn't afford football at a young age for me. I'm going to give a quick shout out to the former head coach of Tech, Ryan Carhut. Taught me everything I needed to know at the basis. He brought our team back. And we won five of our nine games that year, which for a first team coming back wasn't too bad. We won provincials the next year. The year after that, we went 9-1, won the provincial title. And I knew I wanted more of that. And then next thing you know, we're out here and we're trying to do the same thing.
1: Yeah. I love how you've spoken of these different men who've been in your life. You've got your stepdad, Jeremiah. You got your coach figure now. But then also your biological dad, who didn't come back into your life until you were, what, 13 years old?
0: 13, like, fully. So my dad, he was in jail for the first part of my life. But my mom and my stepmom actually, like, kept bringing me. Like, I'd go visit him. And then when he got out, we'd visit from time to time. But then he fell into addiction. That's kind of, like, that was probably our disconnect moment. Like, there have been times where I was supposed to see my dad, but he couldn't show up. He was addicted to heroin and fentanyl and meth for a while, too. So he was, like, you know, deep. He was deep in his own addictions, and it took a lot away from him. But when I was 13, he was in the hospital, and His ex-wife invited him back out and said, hey, why don't you come live with me? Why don't we get you better? Why don't we start building something again? And I credit my stepmom a lot for my last couple of years, my dad, because she brought him out. She helped him, you know, get clean. He stumbled, as anybody would, with that deep of an addiction. But she made him try. And I remember when I was 13, I got the call and it was like, hey, do you want to come? Do you want to come visit? Come out to the reserve for a week. The happiness I felt was like no other. And that was the start of our relationship kind of being restored. And man, it was like the 3 years we had together was like, it was so awesome. I loved it. Because he became my best friend. It was like my two dads were like good cop, bad cop. Because Jeremiah, no matter what, still was the stability and the tough love and the make sure I'm going straight. But I swore around my biological dad way before I swore around my other parents. Be a little more free with him. Because I could joke around. I remember going to the basketball court and they had really low hoops. So then all of a sudden I was LeBron James. We'd be the crew and my dad there too. And I remember just like all those times with him there made up for everything before. And me and him got so close. If anything ever happened, I just called him. He was my guy to talk to if I wasn't feeling right about something. He was my guy.
1: What's the best advice he ever gave you in those 3 years?
0: Wrap it up. My dad had two kids at 17.
1: That is solid advice from a father to a son.
0: Very solid advice. It wasn't even like him like, oh, make sure you don't do this. Like, it was like, I'm so proud of you for what you're doing. Like, if you search our names up, we have the same name. So we both come up. And I remember him telling me, he's like, you're making the name right. You're making the name right. And I'm so proud of you. Everything I do. Every step I take is like I take it with remembrance because I'm the Dale Turcotte name. I'm pretty much all we got left for the name.
1: Well, it must be also easy to remember it because you got his words tattooed on your arm.
0: Yes, big old tattoo. His name, Dale Turcotte Jr., his dates, and then something we found. Actually, he used to be a really good writer, and this was one of them that really stuck with us was own your story. Love who you are. The best part is we haven't written the ending yet. So get excited about your happily ever after. And it was just one of those things that, that always stuck with me. Cause like, I feel like he lived by that saying. He always owned his story. Despite all the bad that happened to him, he still pushed to be the best he could be. He sadly passed in 2024 due to, a suicidal overdose. And honestly, like my family talks about, I'm surprised he lasted that long. That last 3 years that he pushed to be a parent was beautiful. And it was something that a lot of people can't.
1: If he could see you now, what would you want to say to him now that you're starting this whole new chapter in your life?
0: Man, I've thought about that a lot, actually. Like, if I had one more conversation with my dad, what would I talk about? And I can never find the right answer because there isn't one. There really isn't. And I remember my last conversation with my dad before he passed was, like we had, he came to watch my all-star game after my rookie year. And it was like, he was struggling, but nobody knew because he was so good at keeping that smile on his face. We also had Father's Day. And it was probably one of my greatest, probably one of my favorite days of my life because I had both my dads. It was the first time I had a Father's Day with my biological dad. I had all my siblings. We were at my grandma's having a barbecue. My dad was chefing it up. I was cracking jokes with my dad. We were playing basketball. We were throwing around the football. And it's like a week, week and a half later, he passed.

0: I remember our last conversation was us joking around, but I told him I loved him a bunch of times that day. And it was just like, the perfect me and him conversation. That was the end of it. But if you could see me now, first I tell him to get out here because I want him to bring all the family and watch a game before season ends. But I tell him to grab the popcorn. Tell him to grab the popcorn because this journey is going to be a fun one.
1: Do you ever feel the pressure at all to live your life in a certain way now that you carry this name, or to live a life that your dad couldn't at all?
0: Some people would think, I gotta carry the name in a right way. But I think, but I know I've been carrying it right my whole life. Where I'm, my goals are and where I'm heading, that's exactly what he wanted. Just me to make it out the hood. Just take myself away from that and create something better for myself. Now it's my story to continue. And look it, we got it going. Like we're playing beyond high school, and that was a goal. And football took me away, and that's what we wanted. And here we are. I'm playing football. They named me a captain. Not every 18-year-old plays in this league, let alone starts, let alone is a captain. So it's like, I look at these things, I'm just so grateful.
1: I also think that you've been very lucky in your life to have two dads who each had such a profound effect.
0: Oh yeah.
1: On your life.
0: And they were best friends.
1: That's amazing. I know you're really close with Jeremiah and talk to him all the time. What would you like to say to him?
0: It's always just like a thank you. You know, you've done so much, and damn it, told myself I wouldn't try and cry during this interview, but no, it's just like, everything you're doing great. You've done great, and I'm so happy to have somebody like him. I have my guardian angels. I have the people that look out for me and kind of help me when I need. So it's comforting knowing that my dad is watching. I'm proud of where I'm at. Doesn't mean I'm letting up, or doesn't mean I'm getting complacent, because no, there is a lot. There is a lot I want to get done now. Anything life can throw at me, I'm prepared. I'm proud. I'm very proud of myself, and just working through it all. Because, man, there were some days where I didn't know how I was going to get through. There were some days where I didn't know how long I was going to last. There were some days here that I was like, man, I just want to go home. But, no, I made it through. I pushed, I persevered, and I'm here. And I'm not going away anytime soon.

0: Good morning. Here are your headlines from the CBC Vancouver newsroom. I'm Tarnjit Parmar. A proposed new pipeline from Alberta to BC's south coast is now a project in the national interest. Prime Minister Mark Carney and Alberta Premier Danielle Smith made that announcement this morning. Carney outlined the next steps for the major infrastructure project, which will begin with consultation and is expected to create 140,000 jobs. It's expected to cost between $35 billion and $44 billion. The personal records of employees with the Burnaby School District were compromised in a recent cyber attack. An email from the school district provided families with an update into the attack, which happened on September 21st. An unauthorized party gained access to the district's systems and employee personal records. Sensitive student information has not been impacted. And the investigation into a serious vehicle crash that killed two elders with the Tawasin First Nation yesterday continues. A vehicle struck four pedestrians just outside of the Tawasin Mills Mall. The two elders died at the scene, while two others were taken to hospital in critical condition. It happened as a Truth and Reconciliation Day march was underway nearby. Police say the driver involved may have suffered a medical emergency before the crash. Those are your headlines. For more news, go to the website cbc.ca/bc, or you can use the CBC News app.
1: This is Now or Never. I'm Ify Chibwetelu.
2: And I'm Trevor Dineen. And throughout our lives, I think there are people that we meet who we might look back on and think to ourselves, oh, if only they could see me now. But sometimes, if you're lucky, you get that chance. And if it all goes right, it is music to your ears.
1: This is not the original Stevie Wonder recording of Sir Duke. What you're hearing is a one-time performance of former high school musicians, some who haven't played together in over 25 years.
2: That's unreal.
1: Right?
3: I kept telling the band, I was like, if we do this right, it feels like a year-end band concert at school. It's like, just a little bit of shenanigans. Everyone's loose and feeling good, and it's like a celebratory vibe and feeling, and that's what we were sort of going with all night.
1: Beautiful. Please come back home. 29 musicians have come together in Surrey, BC, in front of a sold-out crowd of 400 family and friends, all to celebrate the influential high school band teacher, David the Proz Prosnick.
3: Anyone here have David Prosnick as a teacher? Okay. Good, strong start. My name is Mike Ardaw. I live in Seashell, British Columbia, and I'm a musician, drummer, and audio engineer. And I helped to organize the Playing for Proz event.
4: My name is David Prosnick. I'm a retired music educator in the district of Surrey, BC. 37 years of teaching students.
1: Amazing. Amazing.
4: Using music as a vehicle to educate, create.
1: Yeah.
3: There's so much beyond the classroom, going on trips and, working before and after school. And Proz was really great about opening the door to performing gigs locally and, getting us to play at like a local restaurant or something. And
4: Don't forget fundraising, Mike.
3: Yeah, absolutely. Well, a lot of parking lot hours doing the bottle drive, crushing up Tetra Paks.
4: Delivering phone books.
3: Sure, yeah. Absolutely. But really, like, probably closer to family than a teacher. I would spend large chunks of my day, if not the whole day sometimes, in that room and kind of just bounce around between different ensembles. And then, I'd stay after class and play drums with this choir, maybe teach some lessons in the band room. And that's something I hear echoed by a lot of students. It had this kind of like clubhouse feeling to it, almost an extension of home a little bit or something. And, unconfident teenager that's trying to go into a world where you perform in front of hundreds or thousands of people at a time, just getting comfortable on the instrument that's there and the environment that's there in a way that lets you then sort of step outside yourself a little bit to perform probably started just being in that environment that felt like a sort of safe environment.
5: And you found it in Praz's class.
3: Yeah. Yeah, for sure. Yeah.
5: You created like a really special environment. Was that intentional for you to cultivate a space for students where they could have that safety and grow that confidence?
4: I would say no. I think Mike would vouch for I'm an attention seeker. I was funny in class. I liked to. There were times where I was dead serious and pointing fingers and speaking right into the face of students at times. I had a T-shirt made for me by students that said, "I yell because I care," which kind of sums it up, you know. Learning to recognize the talent in the kids. And that, I don't know where that came from. That's one of those things that just was. And I feel gifted to have had that opportunity with so many young players, and especially people like Mike that went into

0: the business.
1: As a member of one of Praz's ensembles, kind of the best compliment he could give you was that he would actually stop conducting the ensemble and just go dance somewhere in this area of the stage. If there was like a quality meter or something for how it's going, that's when it's going good. And so it's a great honor to all of us up here to have Praz count off Percolator by Spyro Gyra. You know it, you love it.
0: Okay. One, two, ha!
2: Mike, I want to ask you, why was it 23 years later that you felt that it was important to celebrate and recognize Praz in this way?
3: Yeah, I had left right after high school, moved away, and I moved a lot for the next 20 years or so. And every time you move to a new place, you kind of audit yourself a little bit. I'd be on set breaks at a gig in particular with a good friend of mine, Gavin, my wingman, so to speak, in band, and say, we got to do something for Praz. Like, you know, it's like a time. It feels like it's a theme that comes up, and you meet all these other musicians. Like, you can't go more than one degree of separation in the Canadian music scene without running into someone else who's been impacted by him, either as a former student or someone who had them as an adjudicator at a festival, or they went to like a summer camp that he ran or something. Wow. It was kind of just this theme that came up and over again. And then at some point you kind of just got to, you do it. I walked into the Surrey Arts Center and, you know, booked the place because you need to make it happen at some point.
2: Praz, when did you get a hint that this was happening? Like, what was the conversation that was like, hey, just so you know.
0: We went to one of our both favorite coffee places here in Surrey. He said, we'd like to do a tribute concert for you, and we'd like you to attend. And actually, at first, you know, I said, give me a couple days to think about it. And then halfway through the next week, I think I phoned Mike back and said, you know, emotionally, I don't think I would handle that very well. I think that what I'd been through caring for my wife for 10 years and then losing her, and she's been gone now almost 8 years in January. And in these sentimental situations, the tears start coming, and I just let them come because that's part of life. And so I just explained that, but he said, well, the theater's booked, and I've talked to this.
2: And blah, blah. And I love that you said, I'm worried. I'm in an emotional state. And Mike said, I have already lost my deposit. So yeah. You have no choice.
0: That theater had, 400 seats? And it was packed. It was so emotional.
1: Anyone from the Princess Margaret days?
3: I wanted to walk on stage, and I wanted the room to be full for Praz. So that night, I sort of did roll call. I said, is there anyone here from Newton Junior, where I used to teach? Is there anyone here from Princess Margaret? Is there anyone here from White Rock Junior? Is there anyone here from Semiamu? And then, you know, as I'm saying these things, different pockets of people in the crowd are cheering and shouting. And then I asked, is Dave here? I knew he was, but and when he made his presence known, hi, Praz, instant standing ovation from everyone there. They're completely unprompted, and that many people in that space with that mindset, with all that love, that's really what it was always going to be about. And the music was just a way to serve that and get everyone there and have some good memories.
2: When Mike describes that moment where he's shouting out all the different schools and then says, and is Praz here, in that standing ovation to open the night, what was that feeling for you?
0: I don't know if there's words that just

0: a yearning to be able to take everyone that was represented there and just hug them till I couldn't hug any tighter. The minute I walked the door, there were people clamoring and wanting a hug and wanting to just hold hands, and understood without any words being spoken. There was just this, I don't know if I'll ever feel that again. Yeah, I'm overwhelmed. I still am overwhelmed. I feel very fortunate to have lived long enough to be taken back in time. I felt grateful, and I felt that I was there representing a system that was working for young people.
1: Well, just as I'm hearing the story, like I find it so moving. Like, what a gift to be in a room of so many people that were touched by your passion for music, and to just see how it has rippled. It is such a beautiful journey, and I thank you both for sharing it with me. Praz forever.
2: Praz forever.
0: Thank you. Bless your heart. Thank you.
1: Live on, because they actually established a scholarship after this night, which isn't going to be based on grades. It'll be for a student who exemplifies the values that Praz instilled in everyone.
2: That's great.
1: And that night, they raised $10,000.
2: Oh, sweet. That's icing on the cake.
1: Right.
2: I got to tell you, I love this story because 2 weeks ago, I reunited with my high school basketball coach.
1: Oh, yeah?
2: Yeah. I hadn't seen him in 30 years. His name is Al Friesen. And all through high school, he was like our coach. He was our mentor. He would scream at us. He would teach us all about work ethic and respect and accountability. But he called me out of the blue one day and said he was coming back to Winnipeg. And so I got together with him and a few other classmates from way back in the day. He sent me a message the next day after I saw him. And it was so lovely. He just said, "I'm really proud of the man that you have become." And I don't know, like even after all these years, that just meant the world to me because I respect him so much. So Thank you, Al Friesen, for that.
1: Yeah. Thanks to all the powerful, impactful teachers and to the ones who I still hate. I hope you hear this. Because sometimes when you say, you know, look at me now, it's not always with like wholesome intent. Sometimes mm-hmm. you got a little revenge in your spirit.
2: Yep.
1: Danica Charles knows a little bit about that kind of energy. It's all up and through this song. Here is Soul Run. One, two.

0: That was Tanika Charles with Soul Run. I'm Trevor Dineen.
1: And I am Ife Chiwetelu. And Hannah Chown right now is still pinching herself that she is living out her dreams.
2: I'm living with one of my teammates, and every morning we wake up and we're like, are we really doing this right now? Is this real?
1: Just a month ago, Hannah thought her soccer days were done and she was ready to start her career as a teacher.
2: I was kind of thinking like, oh, I'm packing it in. Like, I'm not really going to move to the next level. School soccer's done. I'm graduating from my master's, so new life phase.
1: But in what should have been Hannah's final semi-pro game, she had a breakout performance that completely shocked not just the other team, but the league. And like a scene from the movies, she got a call the next day from the big leagues, Ottawa Rapid FC.
2: Oh, okay, you guys want me to come in like in the winter? Sure. Like, I have months to get ready for the level of what pro soccer is here in Canada, like the pace, the physicality, the fitness. And they were like, oh, we want you to come in for Monday. I'm like, oh, it's a Thursday. Like, this turnaround time is crazy.
1: Hannah wasn't the only one stunned by the news. The person who had been there from the very first time she ever kicked a ball was too.
3: Hannah would always have a football by her feet. And every time I was coaching her older sisters, she would be at the field on the sideline practicing with the ball. She started playing when she was four. She almost slept with the ball under her pillow, right? So there's always been that passion. And Hannah throughout has excelled whatever level she's been at. I am David Chown. I'm Hannah's father and number one supporter. My wife was a teacher, so she helped all the girls with their education. And my contribution was the sports side of things.
2: I loved watching and being at the field with my family growing up. We used to always go to watch the TFC games together. We were like season ticket holders, and we'd be in the rowdy section of BMO cheering and being like, wow, this is so cool. One other vivid memory I have is being a tunnel girl when LA was playing TFC. And at the time, David Beckham was playing for LA. When we were high-fiving them, I was so young that I like had missed him on the first go and then like smacked him on the butt, and he like turned around like so taken aback. And I'm like, my sisters were beside me at the time and they're like, you can never wash that hand. but yeah, I think I have so many positive memories associated with the game, and it's not even necessarily about the wins or the losses. Like, it's all the connections that we've made, and having my dad as my first coach was super impactful on me as a player. And you know, he'd have all these kind of metaphors and sayings about how, you know, you only touch the ball for 2 minutes in a game, but you use your head for the full time. And you know, your teammates are so important because they're the people that you're going to call when, you know, you go through a breakup or you're having a really hard time or you lose your job. And so it was things like that that made it seem like, okay, this is a game, but there's so much more attached to it. And that's why I love it.
1: Yeah. I mean, it's so clear that it was a family affair from the beginning for you all.
3: The day Hannah was born, my mother died in the same hospital.
1: So we had
3: the joy and we had the sorrow all at the same time. And when that happened, I couldn't work. My chemistry was off. So for Hannah's first 3 years of life, it was Hannah, me, and my dad. So we would go for dim sum. And even still, I go into that restaurant and they'll go, how's your little girl? And I'll go, she's not so little anymore.
1: I mean, you describe such a powerful start to your relationship, like on the backs of like such a difficult loss, also having new life at the same time. Hannah, what would you say over the years, your dad being both a coach and a father, what's your experience of what that's meant for your relationship?
2: I mean, I think it definitely has fostered this really deep sense of trust. And he is both my greatest supporter and also my harshest critic at moments. Obviously, those car rides home were interesting, to say the least. And it was like 45 minutes of like post-game analysis. But now in retrospect, I can think to myself and say, like, my dad's hard on me because he wants me to be better. And I don't think anyone would waste their energy and time and critiquing someone if they didn't think they had the ability. So that's also instilled me with a lot of confidence. It was like a very interesting dynamic growing up where I'm like, ugh, like, I can't even escape this. Like, it's at home, it's at the field. Like,
1: yeah.
2: It's everywhere.
1: Yeah. Cause I'm sure as an adult now, you can be like, okay, I see what was happening, but
3: I still critique her.
1: You still do?
3: Absolutely.
1: And what do you do this time now, Hannah? Do you still listen? Are you like, I'm going to hang up now because I have other coaches?
2: No, I think when I'm playing throughout the whole crowd, whoever was yelling, I feel like his voice really cuts through and he's like the loudest person at the stadium. Yeah. And that's all I can hear in my ears is like, look for this or check your shoulder or ref, what are you doing?
1: It's all that time in the rowdy section that you all train for this.
3: I got trained there.
2: Yeah.
1: Yeah. What was it? What was that conversation like when you told your dad, like, guess where I have to be in a matter of days?
2: I think I called you the next morning and I was just like, I have this really big life decision. And I really vividly remember my dad just saying, like, are you sure this is what you want to do? I don't think at that point I had someone ask me that, because it was just everyone kind of assumed like, oh, you have this opportunity, like, obviously you're going to take it. But he was like, are you sure this is what's going to make you happy? And then I really had to think about that.
1: David, were you in the stands at that game at BMO?
3: Yes.
1: Yeah.
3: It was, we had 20 seats together.
1: 20 seats for friends and family.
3: Yeah.
1: Amazing. Take me into that experience of watching her play in the same space that you cheered so loudly with her before. What were you seeing? What was the feeling for you?
3: Honestly, I was so proud. Hannah had a really great game that day. And she had her little girls there that she coached. They were all there. In fact, I think they went on the field with you, didn't they, Hannah?
2: Yeah, they held the flag.
3: Yeah. It was like the I's were dotted and the T's were crossed. It was amazing.
2: It was my first time playing for the team. I think the first 10 minutes I was very nervous and then kind of was settled into the game and was like, oh. But I was walking on BMO, just like looking around at the stands. And a couple months prior, I had been there watching a World Cup game.
1: Not.
2: Yeah. It was crazy.
1: It's giving me chills thinking about it. It's so
2: same.
1: Cool. So cool. Not many people get to realize the dream. It's such a small percentage of people who make it to the level of play that you're at. Yeah, as you're talking about it, I'm like, ah.
3: Yeah, I honestly, I'm proud that she's continued to pursue what she wants to do. And at each level, she's only been in this level for a month. You know, some people are sitting on a bench for 2 years and don't get to see the field. I know you don't want to talk about these things, but Hannah was amongst the top 2% in 74,000 female athletes throughout Canada and North America, right? She won't talk about that stuff.
1: I wish people could see Hannah's expression. She's just like, breathe through it.
3: I'm sorry.
1: Okay.
3: I'm sorry. This little girl, right? She's a special young lady who doesn't blow her own horn, right? I do that for her.
1: It's beautiful to watch a dad just heap praise on one of his kids.
3: All of them.
1: I'm sure it happens often. Hannah, when you're playing and you know that your dad is in the stands watching, what do you hope he sees?
2: He's made a lot of sacrifices for me to be

0: able to be here. All those hours of driving, of flying places, of sharing hotel rooms. Like, if I had to go to an away trip, like, he was the person that would have to come, and because my mom would be taking care of everybody else. So hopefully there's a sense of satisfaction and reward and joy in seeing me play. And I also hope that through the way that I play, you get a sense of how grateful I am that you made that investment in me, and that, you know, I got to have you beside me through all of the ups and downs. And I, like, wouldn't be the person or the player that I am today without him. So, yeah. Oh, dad, the tears.
1: I love you, Hannah.
0: Love you.
2: I love a good father-daughter moment.
3: Hannah's dad, David, has a lot more time to cheer and support his daughter, because just this weekend, Ottawa FC clinched a playoff spot. So I am sure he will be there in the stands cheering and crying his way through the postseason. Good luck.

0: Thank you to the Now or Never team of producers, Bridget Forbes, Sarah Tate, Samarweet Johannes, and Andrew Hines. I'm Ife Chiwetelu.
1: And I'm Trevor Denis.
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2: We will take you through the ins and outs of today's announcement to designate a new pipeline through BC as a project of national interest. Rick Campanelli was an ET Canada host and Much Music VJ, and in his new memoir, he reveals how he was also dealing with a gambling addiction. That's coming up on the Coast.
3: This is CBC News from Vancouver. Good afternoon, I'm Robert Zimmerman. Ottawa has designated a proposed oil pipeline from Alberta to BC's south coast a project of national interest. That means its regulatory review process will be expedited and construction could begin within a year. NDP leader David Eby says the pipeline will mean $20 billion of investments in infrastructure for BC projects. Conservative leader Lorne Dirksen says he's in full support of the proposed pipeline. Meanwhile, BC Green leader Emily Lowen says she will fight tooth and nail against the pipeline.
4: So I am deeply concerned that this pipeline is being branded as a bastion of energy sovereignty when in fact it relies on the cooperation with the American government.
3: Lowen says the project is a waste of billions of dollars of taxpayer money that could be invested in renewable energy. An economist is questioning how the NDP plans to pay for a temporary suspension of the motor fuel tax by 10 cents per liter. David Eby made the campaign promise today at a gas station in Surrey, saying British Columbians have faced sky-high gas prices since the start of the Iran war. Werner Antweiler from UBC's Souder School of Business says while politicians want to offer goodies to voters, the move will likely add to the provincial deficit.
5: At the end of the day, there's a budget that needs to be financed. And if you're not raising money from motor fuels, which is generally under taxed, given the externalities that are caused by the use of motor

0: vehicles, we need to raise other taxes.
1: The NDP says the plan would cost about $250 million and last until at least April 1st. Meanwhile, the sky-high diesel prices and the cost of living took center stage at a truckers' rally in Fort St. John today. Matt Preprost has the details.
2: Coulter Birch says truckers in Fort St. John are fed up. As the owner of Rad Dad Transport, he says local diesel prices have shot up 80 cents in the past month, but his rates aren't keeping up.
3: And it's like the frog getting boiled, eh? You don't realize it until it's, we're in trouble now.
2: Birch says truckers need to start passing on those increases to customers if they want to stay on the road. But first, they need to get organized. Birch wants to start a new association to help truckers in the Northeast track all of their costs.
3: And get the information put out there and a guidance on where a guy needs to be with a rate and a fuel surcharge so that we're actually including inflation in that and maintaining our purchasing power. And
2: about two dozen trucks rolled through the city Thursday morning, the same day the NDP promised a 10-cent fuel tax cut if reelected. While Birch would welcome relief at the pump, he says long-term solutions need to come from truckers themselves. Matt Preprost, CBC News, Fort St. John.
1: As of today, PST will be charged on textiles and tailoring services. The change was introduced in the province's last budget as a way to increase revenue. But as Michelle Gomez reports, small business owners say it is a big hit for them and for sustainability.
4: Yarn, threads, and most fabrics will now come with sales tax. It was announced earlier this year, along with added PST on professional services. Then, in September, Premier David Eby announced the tax on professional services would be paused, but made no mention of textiles. Paula Lidner owns Bad Anna's Yarn Store in East Vancouver.
5: And yet, there was absolutely zero mention about the small businesses like ours that will be impacted that weren't included in that announcement. Very frustrating that we're just being sort of swept under the rug.
4: The tax also applies to clothing and shoe repair services. Eris Gruder is the co-owner of leather repair shop Altogether Leather.
6: The PST exemption was originally created to acknowledge the fact that we work in sustainability, and taking it away and calling it non-essential is a pretty big hit to the entire industry.
4: Gruder says tailors and cobblers play an important role in keeping clothing and shoes out of landfills. Michelle Gomez, CBC News, Vancouver.
1: And that's the CBC News from Vancouver. 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
7: Thank you very much, Rob, and thanks for joining us here for On the Coast this afternoon. I'm Gloria Makarenko. Now, Delta Police gave an update a short time ago on their investigation into a crash yesterday that took the lives of two elders from the Tsawwassen First Nation. So we will bring you the latest on that. And also, from a cattle farm to a fighter jet and now a mission on the International Space Station, CBC's Eli Glasner sat down with Canadian astronaut Joshua Kutrick. He will bring us his story coming up later this half hour. I hope your day is going well. And wow, I did a double take this morning when I took a look at the calendar. October 1st. Steve Jung, it's October 1st already. Where did September go?
8: I'm pretty sure we're still in September.
7: I don't know. We've got two elections underway. We've got federal announcements happening, international politics. I don't know. It has absolutely flown by. Absolutely flown by.
8: Are you sure? Because it still feels like it might even be August.
7: You wish. You only wish. So yeah, October 1st officially. And I know it was a little bit of a slow day on the roads yesterday. It was a national stat holiday. How are things looking so far this afternoon?
8: We are off to a pretty busy start. We have a crash in Surrey. This is at 24th Avenue and 148th Street, impacting all directions, and a stall on Highway 1. It's at the west end of the Portman Bridge, currently blocking the eastbound left exit lane to Surrey. Crews are currently on scene. Just be prepared to spend a few extra minutes there. It is looking a little bit heavy at this time. Otherwise, what we see, the very typical delays for a Wednesday afternoon, very heavy delays southbound on Highway 99, just heading to the Massey Tunnel. Looks like the counterflow lane has now kicked in, and we're seeing those northbound delays start to build up a little bit. And through the afternoon, we'll see those slowdowns begin to ease as more traffic makes it through those three southbound lanes. Heavier traffic eastbound northbound on Highway 1 going through the Cassiar Tunnel, and lots of heavy delays on the North Shore, most noticeably on Highway 1 eastbound heading down through the cut towards the Iron Workers, and also on Low Level Road and Main Street eastbound feeding to the north end of the Iron Workers

0: Memorial Bridge. We'll have more coming up in just a few minutes.
1: Steve, thank you very much. And on the weather front, still mostly cloudy across the south coast today. We've got temperatures anywhere from 14 to 18 degrees. We're leaving in the slight chance of some showers this evening. Tomorrow's going to be mostly cloudy. We will see some breaks of blue sky. And there is, again, a slight chance of showers. And then we'll see some gradual clearing. And the weekend looks pretty bright. Saturday and Sunday, sunshine in the forecast and highs up to 22 degrees inland. The Tawasin First Nation released a statement today about the horrifying crash that killed two Tawasin First Nations elders. Two others were injured when a driver of a pickup truck suffered a medical emergency. Now, the statement reads in part, "Two beloved elders from our community lost their lives. Our hearts are with their families, their loved ones, and all those affected by this devastating loss. We're also holding close in our thoughts those who were injured and everyone who witnessed this tragedy." Now, the nation's office is closed today and tomorrow, and Delta Police also gave an update this afternoon. Here's Delta Police Media Relations Officer, Staff Sergeant Mike Whiteley.
2: The investigation's still in the early stages, and our traffic collision team is the lead on the investigation, and they are in the process of gathering evidence, looking at CCTV, and speaking with all of the witnesses.
3: Do you know what caused the crash?
2: So, like I said, it's still very early on in the investigation, but the early indication is that the driver of the vehicle had a medical event. Of course, our investigators will look at everything and look at other contributing factors, but that's the initial.
3: Some people are going to ask, what is the medical event? Is it a heart attack, seizure? Like, what's
2: so I'm not able to get into the actual medical event and what it was, because again, it's early on in the investigation and our investigators are not fixed on that one piece, but they'll be looking at all the evidence, all the contributing factors to see what contributed to it. So the driver was treated at scene by BCEHS, and then he was taken to hospital, and he was released yesterday afternoon.
4: And when you say no relation to the march, you're saying there was no intent, so it was an accident caused by this emergency.
2: That's correct. There's nothing at all to indicate that this was a targeted event.
3: What was the behavior of the driver when police were able to attend?
2: So that's one of the things that our investigators are looking at. They're going to be looking at, you know, the driving pre-collision. They're going to be looking at, you know, his history. They're going to be looking. This is all part of the investigation, and it's too early to get into that right now.
4: Do we have a general age of the driver, or you said male?
2: It's a male driver because no charges have been sworn at this time. We're not going to get into anything further about the driver.
4: Could we see potential charges in the future? Is that...
2: Yeah, absolutely. The investigators are going to be looking at everything, and if the evidence warrants us forwarding charges to Crown Council, then we'll be doing that, whether that's criminal, motor vehicle act, or whatever that might be.
3: Was he known to police?
2: The driver was not known to police, no. There is no history there.
3: Any identities of victims?
2: Not for the privacy of the families, and that we're not releasing the names of the victims.
1: That was Delta Police Media Relations Officer Staff Sergeant Mike Whiteley. It's 10 minutes past 3 o'clock right now, and the big national story of the day, the Prime Minister has designated the Pacific Link pipeline as a project of national interest. He was speaking to reporters alongside Alberta Premier Danielle Smith today, and Mark Carney says the Major Projects Office will work to finalize conditions by September 1st of 2027 to get shovels in the ground on an oil pipeline to BC's southern coast. Here's the Prime Minister.
5: Over the past 3 months, the Major Projects Office has received more than 100 submissions from Indigenous rights holders and conducted rigorous consultations with more than 130 Indigenous communities near or along the potential routes in Alberta and BC, as well as with federal departments,

0: The Major Projects Office, supported by Canada's energy regulator, will lead consultations with all stakeholders to set the conditions for the projects, specifics about the ownership, the benefits, the environmental protections, and the local hiring, contracting, and oversight. The Projects Office, the MPO, will then work to finalize those conditions by the 1st of September next year, clearing the way to get shovels in the ground. This means that as the project proponents work over the next year to develop their final concept, everything from community consultations to route mapping, ecological surveys, cost estimates, procurement, workforce planning, they can do so with confidence that the federal government supports this project.
1: That was Prime Minister Mark Carney speaking in Fort McMurray today, and there was reaction from the provincial campaign trail here in this province. BC NDP leader David Eby was light on details, but he was unsurprised by today's announcement.
2: Well, this is a priority project for the Prime Minister and for Alberta, and they're doing the work that they said they were going to do. For our part, we entered into an agreement with the federal government. $20 billion of investment, a generational investment in infrastructure for BC projects, for British Columbians. We've got an important role to play in this pipeline process to protect the interests of British Columbians. But we also recognize that our projects, our priorities, need the same level of attention from the federal government. That's why we fought so hard for this deal.
1: Again, that was David Eby, the BC NDP leader. And for his part, BC Conservative leader Lauren Dirksen welcomed today's announcement.
3: We welcome it because the world desperately needs Canadian energy. We welcome it because British Columbia's economy desperately needs a boost. And the events of the last few years have shown just how important this is to be self-sufficient. Wars in the Middle East and the invasion of Ukraine have shaken global energy supplies. Our allies in Europe and Asia are looking for a partner that they can count on, a stable democracy. A country that, of course, respects the rule of law, and a country with resources, the workers, and the know-how to deliver. That country is Canada, and of course, British Columbia is a gateway to the world. At a time of economic crisis, saying no to nation-building projects is just not just bad policy, it's, of course, un-Canadian.
1: That's Lauren Dirksen, the leader of the BC Conservative Party. But not everyone in the region is supportive. The Tyee broke news that Washington State's Department of Ecology pressed Ottawa not to fast-track the review for this project. That is over concerns about shared waterways, the potential for oil spills. Sarah Cox is the reporter for the Tyee who got her hands on the leaked letter from Washington State.
4: Right now, there are oil tankers going to the state of Washington to unload. But what the West Coast oil pipeline would do is it would inject a whole different class of oil tanker into the Salish Sea. So with 1 million barrels of oil a day coming from Alberta's oil sands to the Roberts Bank terminal, the location of which has not been either announced or determined at this point in time, the oil would be loaded onto a vessel called a very large crude carrier. And so these vessels are absolutely enormous, about the length of 3 football fields. And Mr. Sixkiller's specific concern is that an oil spill from one of these carriers could be up to 8 times larger than the 1989 Exxon Valdez spill in Alaska. Mm-hmm. And so the these carriers would be traversing the Salish Sea through some fairly, at times, treacherous waters. And there would be about one every 2 days going through these shared waters, which, of course, are absolutely rich in wildlife and home to the endangered southern resident killer whale population.
1: Again, that is some reaction from Sarah Cox. She's a reporter for the Tyee, and we are going to be following this story. Of course, the Pacific Link pipeline is going to, the terminus is going to be in Delta, and we are going to speak to Cabinet Minister Jill McKnight, who is the MP for Delta. That is coming up later this afternoon. And of course, your thoughts are welcome on the coast at cbc.ca, on the coast at cbc.ca. And you know, just over 2 weeks ago at his big investment summit in Toronto, Prime Minister Carney told investors that Canada has what the world wants. According to the PMO, the summit

0: led to nearly $500 billion in new investment commitments. And virtually all of that is Canadian money, mostly from banks and pension funds. But there were plenty of foreign investors at the summit, too, including sovereign wealth funds from China, the UAE, and Norway. According to RBC, about 40% of attendees were from the U.S. Now, Mark Lee is a senior economist with the Canadian Center for Policy Alternatives. That's a progressive research institute. And earlier this year, he wrote a piece called Masters in Our Own House, where he looked at how much of our economy is owned by foreign entities. And he spoke to Front Burner host Jamie Poisson about how to evaluate foreign investment coming into Canada.
1: We want foreign investment to the extent that it is building things, that is like expanding our economy and creating jobs for Canadians and revenues to Canadian governments. So if it's meeting those tests, then it can be all right. But we do need to sort of think about, you know, long-term issues like profits flowing outside of the country. You need to think about how does that foreign investment affect domestic consumers and businesses and the prices that they have to pay for those? Or are we getting sort of locked into situations where we lose some of that going to other jurisdictions? Or does it, you know, impact our ability to make political decisions and exercise sovereignty, you know, particularly in areas like climate change and energy policy, you know, where we've seen the fossil fuel industries play a very effective game, you know, stalling and delaying any progress that was made on key issues that would affect their business interests, as you would expect them to do. And really now they've waited out that period where Canada was being a bit more aggressive on climate and energy policies. And now, you know, we've basically thrown a lot of them out the window. So the disproportionate influence of the oil and gas industry in particular is something we need to keep our eye on.
0: So that was senior economist Mark Lee on the Front Burner podcast. And you can listen to that full episode wherever you get your podcasts. 19 minutes past 3 o'clock right now. Steve Jung is with us. You're looking at me strange. Are you hearing French in your ear? Is that coming out over the airwaves?
2: I'm not sure.
0: There's... Okay, it's just you and I?
2: Keep this
0: traffic update in English, please, and we'll see if we can deal with some of what's coming into our ears, okay?
2: Pourquoi?
0: Parce que c'est important, mon ami.
2: Oui, d'accord. But in Surrey, we are dealing with the crash. This is at 24th Avenue and 148th Street, impacting all directions. This one is causing some delays in that area, so just make sure you are keeping out for those slowdowns. Otherwise, it's looking like a very typical Thursday on our local roads. Lots of very heavy delays on some of our usual trouble spots, including northbound on Queensboro Bridge. Lots of eastbound delays on Royal Avenue. Some of that traffic is making its way to the Stalawasam Bridge, and on that bridge deck, we are starting to see at the north end some of those slowdowns beginning to build up as well as we get the afternoon commute underway properly. We'll have more coming up in just a few minutes.
0: Merci beaucoup. Of course, people realize we have our Radio Canada colleagues just across the newsroom from us. So I think there was some little switch that had them in our ear. So I'm glad that didn't come across to the rest. It would have been awfully confusing, I think, for regular listeners. So, Steve, thank you very much for that. Okay, and they're off.
3: T-minus 10, 9, 8, 7, 6, 5, 4, 3, 2, 1, ignition, and liftoff. Go Falcon, go Dragon, and go Crew 13.
0: So this morning, Canadian astronaut Joshua Kutrick and the crew of the SpaceX Dragon spacecraft, they blasted off to begin their trip to the International Space Station. Now, Kutrick follows Canadian astronaut Jeremy Hansen, who orbited around the moon and is continuing Canada's presence in the space program. CBC senior reporter Eli Glasner traveled to the Houston Space Center to speak with Kutrick. And Eli's with us now to tell us more about that. Hello there.
4: Hey, Gloria.
0: So what can you tell us about Joshua Kutrick? How did he become Canada's next man in space?
4: He is kind of many men all rolled into one. He's a fighter pilot. He's an engineer. He attempted to become an astronaut in the CSA back in 2008. Almost made it. Didn't. Went into the pilot life. And then CSA approached him 2016. Good to go. And that's how long it's taken until today when finally the dream realized. But before any of that, let me rewind the tape to little Joshua Kutrick as a kid on a cattle farm in Fort Saskatchewan, Alberta. He and his brother would sit in this cardboard cockpit that they created and pretend to be pilots flying around the world. And I asked him about that and kind of where that led him. Take a listen.
5: My brother and I did used to do that. And we actually went on to fly together. We both, he's starting to fly the F-35 right now. But we flew the F-18 together. We've flown together. And we both flew that airplane all over the world. But it did start there.
4: Must have been a heck of a cardboard plane. They're both incredibly successful. Wow. Good schematics. Now, the neat thing is when you become an astronaut, one of many, is you get to bring one personal item with you. And Joshua Kutrick is carrying into space his Ukrainian great-grandfather's pocket watch. This is from the 1900s, and he was telling me it is a way to remind himself of, like, where he's from, this family that first came to Canada and settled generations ago, and also just to appreciate, like, think of the man who held that watch and the technology just in that winding watch, and now one of his descendants climbed onto a rocket and climbed 400 kilometers above this planet. Just insane.
0: Yeah, no, I love that idea of the grandfather's pocket watch. That's really lovely. Okay, so what is Kutrick going to be doing once he's in orbit?
4: So today he was more of a passenger than a pilot, and this is what it's like now. It's not the space shuttle, it's the SpaceX program. So they kind of just sit there in the capsule on their way about 8 hours to the International Space Station. And Kutrick has no problem with that. He's the first CSA astronaut to do this with SpaceX, but he thinks you really need commercial companies to do the low orbit stuff so that it frees up other organizations to keep pushing to the moon and beyond. Now, once he gets up to the International Space Station, he is going to be basically a combination lab rat and handyman. I say lab rat because a lot of the science right now and a lot of the research is on the effects of space on the human body. Space makes you age faster than normal. It's the radiation, it's the microgravity. There's a lot of things we don't understand. And if we're going to live on the moon, if we're going to go beyond, we need to understand how to survive and thrive. So Kutrick will literally be doing experiments on himself, taking blood, vision tests, all sorts of stuff. And when he's not doing that, he's just going to be Mr. Fix-It guy. I mean, there's a lot of maintenance to be done on the International Space Station. It is a 25-year-old vehicle that is orbiting the Earth multiple times an hour. And so there's a lot of work that needs to be done. And he's an engineer, so he's well-suited. That also means the potential of spacewalks. And then we talked about how do you prepare for that moment where they open that door and you step outside.
5: Most people will tell you the first time that they open that hatch, that front door, it's actually kind of a back door, and go out. They're almost sometimes frozen with bewilderment, with amazement. They feel like falling. You know, you don't feel like falling when you're in ISS, but when you open a door and you look and you see the planet Earth as a ball below you, your mind just can't compute.
4: I remember talking to another great Canadian astronaut, Roberta Bonder, and she was saying, you need to give yourself a moment to just take it in, to appreciate, to just watch and view and have that moment of awe, and then you get down to work. And they actually have a term, Joshua said, they call it adaptation, where you kind of get your bearings and you take it in and then you pick up the wrench.
0: Get back to work. Yep. Enough of this stargazing or earth gazing, I guess, in this case.
4: Yeah.
0: So the new crew heading to space, this is a mix of Americans. There's the Canadian, a Russian. This all comes at a time of real geopolitical tension, right? So did Kutrick talk about that, you know, about his feelings and Canada's place in this space program?
4: Yeah, not that I don't think he wanted to, but we did discuss it. It's interesting. His family is now based in Houston. He's spending a lot of time at the Johnson Space Center. And of course, this comes at a very interesting time geopolitically. But I'll tell you, when I was in Houston, they had a press conference with the crew, and Jessica and Luke, the Americans, come out, and Joshua comes out, Sergey, the Russian, comes out. He's still working on some of his English. But you could tell there was this camaraderie, even though they'd only been together for a few months. They'd already kind of gelled. They were kind of good-naturedly teasing each other. And for Kutrick, this is an example of the best part of the space program and that exploration in that it kind of blurs borders. Flags aren't as important because you're just all working on this mission of trying to keep a bunch of humans in a tin can alive, and it brings out the best in these countries as they cooperate. Now, certainly he is cognizant of America and what's happening, and they are playing a massive role. And if anything, he's concerned about our country. Take a listen.
5: I'm also worried about us not being able to keep our place. I think that's why we can't get lazy. We can't get careless. We can't say we flew Artemis 2 and so we're good now. I mean, we have to keep going. We have to keep developing new technologies, finding new investment. It's really important that we do so. The U.S. question is that you're getting at is a really good thing to talk about. Of course, it's on our minds. We see the tension that is out there right now.
4: But he had a lot of praise for America because it's NASA that really has been the rocket fuel for this new wave of exploration. Now, he has one other thing that he needs to contend with, and this one is out of his hands, and that is his wife's upcoming delivery. His wife will be giving birth to his third child while he is in orbit, Gloria. So I had to ask just how that conversation went and how he's feeling.
5: Yeah, I mean, first and foremost, joy and amazement and gratitude, and then sprinkle in a little bit of uncertainty and fear, terrified. No, I'm just joking. Of course, this is a significant challenge.
4: But NASA's working on a way that he'll have some kind of presence when the big day arrives.
0: No kidding. Oh, my goodness. Unfortunate timing on that front, I guess. But, wow, what a journey. We'll have to check in again when he gets to see his new baby for the first time when they're back on Earth. Thank you so much for that, Eli.
4: My pleasure.
0: That was our CBC senior reporter, Eli Glasner. And you can watch Eli's extended interview with Kutrick. Just go to the National's YouTube page or stream it on GEM. It's almost 3:30, so time for the news. But first, let's get the latest traffic with Steve Jung.
2: We're seeing a crash in Surrey. This is at 24th Avenue and 148th Street, impacting all directions. Earlier this afternoon, we had reports of a stall, Highway 1 at the west end of the Portman Bridge. It was going in the eastbound direction, causing some issues. That was actually cleared fairly quickly. And at this time, it doesn't look like there are any major slowdowns going across the Portman. Just some volume, afternoon commute volume, currently going in that eastbound direction to Surrey, so it should be okay for right now. We'll have more coming up after the news.
0: Okay, thank you very much for that. Now we're going to talk about the politics of major projects. We'll look at the significance of Mark Carney's pipeline announcement today. Stay with On the Coast.
6: This is CBC News from Vancouver. I'm Robert Zimmerman. At the top of the news, a proposed oil pipeline from Alberta to BC coast has been named the first federal project in the national interest, allowing it for fast-tracked approval. On the campaign trail today, BC's main political leaders shared their thoughts on the project. Katie DeRosa has more.
7: We've got an important role to play in this pipeline process to protect the interests of British Columbians.
8: BC NDP leader David Eby says his negotiations with Ottawa ensured the North Coast tanker ban remained in place, pushing the proposed oil pipeline to the southern route, ending in Roberts Bank. BC Conservative leader Lorne Dirksen says another oil pipeline is one more step towards unlocking BC's resource potential.
9: At a time of economic crisis, saying no to nation-building projects is just not just bad policy, it's of course un-Canadian.
8: BC Green Party leader Emily Lowen, meanwhile, says 90% of the tanker route travels through American waters.
10: This pipeline is being branded as a bastion of energy sovereignty when in fact it relies on the cooperation with the American government.
8: The pipeline proponents and Ottawa's major projects office aim to finalize conditions by next September, which will allow for construction to begin. Katie DeRosa, CBC News, Victoria.
6: The NDP has made an election pledge to temporarily cut the provincial tax on gasoline by 10 cents a litre. But some are questioning how long it will last and the impact on the province's bottom line. Amelia John.
11: has the details.
12: Our members are concerned about it.
13: The BC Trucking Association's Dave Earle isn't exactly celebrating BC NDP leader David Eby's promise to cut gas tax prices.
12: While any relief is welcome, temporary relief for a few cents per gallon doesn't change the fundamentals.
13: He's questioning the party's price guard plan, which would give the BC Utilities Commission power to enforce pricing rules and cap excess margins. Earle says higher prices are mostly due to supply and demand, not necessarily price gouging. UBC economics professor Werner Antweiler says regulating prices isn't the answer.
14: The Atlantic provinces that have a model of essentially a price guard that is meant to safeguard against volatility, but it really hasn't brought down prices, maybe a cent or two at most.
13: The NDP says the tax cut would cost the province $250 million and last until April 1st, the same time as the federal fuel excise tax relief. But it could be extended depending on the global situation. Amelia John, CBC News, Vancouver.
6: As of today, PST will be charged on textiles and tailoring services. It was announced earlier this year in the province's budget, along with added PST on professional services. Then in September, Premier David Eby announced PST on those professional services would be paused, but made no mention of textiles. Paula Lindner owns Bad Anna's Yarn Store in East Vancouver.
15: And yet there was absolutely zero mention about the small businesses like ours that will be impacted that weren't included in that announcement. Very frustrating that we're just being sort of swept under the rug.
6: That's Paula Lindner. Police are providing an update on yesterday's incident at the Tawasa Mills Mall. Officers say a driver having a medical event struck four pedestrians. Stephen Chua has more.
16: So the other two victims were flown from the scene by air ambulance to hospital, and they remain in hospital in critical condition.
17: That's Delta Police Staff Sergeant Michael Whiteley giving the latest on yesterday's tragic collision. Whiteley says the two people who were killed are Tawasan First Nation elders, but the surviving pair are not from the nation.
16: Our officers have already spoken with the driver.
17: He says police are not releasing details about the medical event the driver suffered before the crash. A truth and reconciliation walk was underway nearby when the crash occurred, but Whiteley says there is no link between the crash and the event. Whiteley says the driver was taken to hospital, questioned and released, and no charges have been sworn at this time. The Tawasan First Nation says the two people who died were beloved elders. The nation says it will focus on supporting those directly affected by the tragedy. Stephen Chua, CBC News, Richmond.
6: RCMP say a woman is dead and a man critically injured after a pickup truck was struck by a train. It happened yesterday afternoon along Lougheed Highway in Maple Ridge. Few details have been released, but police say two people were found in the vehicle, which sustained significant damage. And that's the CBC News from Vancouver. For news anytime, go to our website at cbc.ca/bc. or use the CBC News app.
0: Rob, thank you very much. Here we are, Thursday, October 1st already. Thanks so much for tuning in to On the Coast today. I'm Gloria Makarenko. We're going to check in with Chris Edwards and get the latest business news coming up in a moment. Of course, that includes more on the pipeline announcement today. This is a boost to Canada's economic engine at a sensitive time. So we're also going to ask a political science professor to examine the significance of Prime Minister Carney's announcement. And Darius Madavi is going to join us with a look at our weather forecast. 25 minutes before 4 o'clock right now. How is traffic looking right now, Steve Jung?
2: We're just getting reports in the last couple minutes that the crash in Surrey we've been keeping an eye on, 24th Avenue and 148th Street, that has been cleared. Still seeing a little bit of a delay at that intersection. Just make sure you're prepared for something of a slowdown, but it is starting to clear with this crash now officially out of the way. No reports of other stalls or crashes around Metro Vancouver at this time, but it's still early in the afternoon. Things are always liable to change. We do have some current very heavy delays at the usual trouble spots, eastbound on Highway 91, just after Number 6 Road and Knight Street, where that traffic merges onto the highway. That's a bit of a bottleneck. Once you're past that point, the eastbound direction actually looks pretty clear, and no delays spotted right now southbound on the Alex Fraser Bridge. We do see some eastbound delays on Marine Way, as well as westbound on Stewartson, just in New Westminster. That's at the north end of the Queensborough Bridge, very typical for a Thursday. If you see anything else out there, you want us to know about it, let us know. 236-330-2623, 236-330-2623. Send us a text message there with your traffic information. Unfortunately, we can't take phone calls, but we'll have more coming up in just a few minutes.
0: Okay, thank you. Again, we've got a mostly cloudy day right now. Highs anywhere from 14 to 18 degrees away from the water and just a slight chance of evening showers. And again, Darius will be here to fill us in on the longer range forecast in about 10 minutes. But right now, let's dip into business with Chris Edwards. Hi there, Chris.
11: Hello, Gloria.
0: Now, I know you have to address the West Coast Pipeline announcement. Well, we're calling it Pacific Link now. What does that mean, that it's a go?
11: Well, it means it's going to get built a lot quicker, or at least that's the intention. Now, when we say it's a go, we mean it's been given a new classification under the Building Canada Act as a project of national interest that fast-tracks a series of authorizations and permits that would have otherwise taken years to complete. So the project, which is a proposed 1,200-kilometer-long pipeline from Alberta to the BC coast, could be finished, according to the government, by 2033, which would be quite fast in terms of pipelines. The federal government says it would cost between $35 and $43 billion to build, but bring in over $100 billion in government revenue over the course of its lifetime. Now, crucially, this pipeline still needs private backers. That's the next big hurdle here. We spoke to Dennis McConaughey about that. He's a former TransCanada executive and says that's among several risks, despite what the Prime Minister said today in his press conference.
18: There are still some fundamental risks that hang out there, and it's evidenced by the fact that there were no customers with him today. There was none of the five major oil sands producers saying that they are signed up, and those risks remain. Open-ended carbon taxes, the imposition of pathways, and also the still risk of after-the-fact judicial review of any decision that comes out of this refined or renewed or improved regulatory process based on the court's deeming that inadequate consultation actually occurred.
11: According to the federal government, the pipeline will also create around 140,000 new jobs.
0: Okay, yes. And again, we're going to be talking to a political scientist about that just coming up in a couple of minutes. But I'd like to get your take on a pretty disturbing report out of Ottawa. It says a rogue AI agent tried to hack a Canadian government website.
11: Yes, we found out this week that in May and June of this year, rogue AI agents tried to hack into the Library and Archives Canada website. This was first reported by a private AI research firm on Monday and then confirmed by the Canadian Centre for Cybersecurity, which is part of the federal government's cyber defense infrastructure. Now, we don't believe these hacking attempts were successful. The agents did not access non-public information, but we also don't know who these agents even were or who sent them. Their behavior was consistent with OpenAI agents, but the firm who discovered this, Transluce, said they could not confidently attribute these attempts directly to OpenAI, which is alarming. I spoke to cybersecurity tech analyst Ritesh Kotek about all of this, and he said, the problem is we have no real framework in place to deal with these sorts of events yet.
19: This is scary. The mere fact that these types of agents exist, the technology has evolved, and we really don't have any safeguards. There's no rule book when it comes to leveraging artificial intelligence, how the researchers need to ensure that the tech gets used for good and not evil. There's patchworks that we're seeing around the world. We're seeing the OpenAI CEO appear in front of the UN Security Council, which happened recently as well. But we're going down some uncharted waters here.
11: Now, this is the first time we've learned of a Canadian government website being targeted by rogue AI agents, but it's not the only one. A rogue agent successfully infiltrated an Australian government website earlier this year. Meanwhile, the U.S. Department of Education, the U.S. Census Bureau, the Securities and Exchange Commission all have been targeted as well.
0: You can't help but think this is just the tip of the iceberg, right?
11: Exactly.
0: But we'll count on you to bring us up to date on the latest targets, hacking targets. And hey, this was a big day for workers in some Canadian provinces. Minimum wages for some are going up. But what are you seeing? Take us through it.
11: Well, it depends on the province, but minimum wage is increasing around 40 cents in Ontario, Prince Edward Island, Nova Scotia, Manitoba, and Saskatchewan. It's not increasing in British Columbia, although BC has among the highest minimum wages in the country at $8.25 an hour, which 18, is even above, 18. Oh, excuse me, $18.25 an hour. And that's above the federal minimum wage, which is going up today as well from $17.75 to $18.15. That's only for workers in federally regulated industries like banking, telecoms, and transportation. Now, in total, about 1 in 10 workers across Canada work for minimum wage.
0: Wow. Okay. And as you point out, as you look down the list, you're right. BC is the highest, I guess, at $18.25. Mm-hmm. That happened in June. That latest hike happened in June. But thank you very much, Chris Edwards.
11: Thanks, Gloria.
0: That's Chris Edwards with our latest business news. And be sure to tune into the early edition with Stephen Quinn tomorrow morning. And you'll get fresh business twice every morning at 6:25 and again at 7:25. So the proposed pipeline from Alberta to BC is now known as the Pacific Link, and it reached a critical milestone today.
20: Today, we're ready to move forward for Albertans, for Canadians. And I'm proud to announce that the Government of Canada is officially listing the West Coast Pipeline, now known as Pacific Link, as a project of national interest. Oh, yeah.
0: So that was Prime Minister Mark Carney in Fort McMurray today. And with this new designation, as we pointed out, the project can apparently be fast-tracked for approvals and environmental assessments. So to take a closer look, we have Lydia Miljan with us today. She is a professor of political science at the University of Windsor, also a senior fellow with the Fraser Institute. Lydia, a very good afternoon to you.
21: Hello, Gloria.
0: You know, we've talked about similar projects over the last little while, but here we are, the first project to officially be deemed national interest. I mean, how significant is that?
21: It's a big deal, I think, for this government because they have been promising this for quite some time. And we've seen this announcement several times already. We saw it when it was first proposed, I think, in the spring with Danielle Smith. And then there was another press conference with Premier Eby about how British Columbia was going to be affected by it. Now we have this formal announcement that this has gotten at least through the first hurdle, which is to actually be deemed an issue of national significance. This isn't the end. We're going to hear another announcement in about 11 months about whether or not it's successful in getting all the approvals to allow it to go forward. So right now it's just simply an announcement about another stage in the process.
0: Right. Okay. You know, it was interesting, just the time because we heard from both Mark Carney and Alberta's Premier Danielle Smith. They were asked about this connection between today's announcement and the upcoming vote on separation in Alberta, this looming referendum. They both spoke about this project showing Canada working together. What do you see in terms of the political context here?
21: Yeah, it's not a surprise that they would have the announcement right at the cusp of the referendum in Alberta and really trying to make the case that Alberta is better within Confederation than without it. And I think it also signals a major departure from the previous Liberal government under Justin Trudeau. I mean, we know that famously when Trudeau first came into power, they rejected a number of different pipelines from the get-go and really had this case that they wanted to make that, you know, oil should stay in the ground. And that is very much in contrast to Carney's approach. He's essentially saying, not only are we going to help encourage the oil sands production, we are going to, in fact, make Alberta's oil a major component of increasing our trade with countries outside of the United States. I mean, one of their big promises is they want to double the trade they have with non-American partners. And so this project is certainly a way to export Canadian oil to the Asian market, which they think that can really double our production values. And you know, it's going to obviously make for jobs, not just in Alberta, but also in British Columbia and elsewhere. But the bulk of the work is going to obviously start in Alberta.
0: You know, the polls are certainly indicating that support for Mark Carney and the Liberals is pretty high right now. So how do announcements like the one today play into that?
21: Yeah, they help. I mean, you know, he's doing very well simply because he's contrasting himself to that of Donald Trump and making the case that we can basically work without him. And these kinds of announcements help underline that approach. And, you know, because at the end of the day, you know, whenever we go into another election, Donald Trump will not be on the ballot. He will no longer be a factor. And so Mark Carney will then have to say, well, you know, show what he did with his time. And, you know, it's like, it's all well and good to say we don't want to deal with Donald Trump, but how have we replaced it? So these kinds of announcements help keep in mind to the Canadian public that they're on the job, that they're working towards this bigger goal of all their other talking points, which is we want to be our own best customers, we want to expand trade with other nations. And so we're going to see a lot of these announcements and re-announcements well before we get any shovels in the ground. Like, this still isn't a certainty. All this, and I think I want to underline that, you know, even though it's made the first hurdle.

0: it's not the last one. And there's lots of things can get in the way before we actually get a pipeline, but at least they're showing that they have good intention towards that goal.
1: Oh, so what do you see can get in the way then? Where are we likely to see pushback?
0: Yeah, well, you know, part of the consultation process is obviously environmental assessments and public consultation. While there is only one stop shop for these types of things, so they don't have to go through both provincial and federal assessments, you know, one in Alberta, one in BC, it's just one type of assessment, you're still going to get groups who are opposed to it. There's still environmentalists who believe that, you know, like the previous government, you know, that the oil sands shouldn't be developed, that we should keep oil in the ground, that the risks are too great on the environmental front. And, you know, this isn't contributing to our efforts to reduce climate change. So I see a big group opposing it that way. Avi Lewis, the leader of the NDP, has already come out saying he rejects this pipeline and it shouldn't happen. Mr. Polyev has been a little bit more muted, basically saying, you know, wake me up when shovels are in the ground. He's certainly not holding his breath that this is going to happen. And then there's also potential for Indigenous groups to oppose it. And we saw that with other pipelines and British Columbia's ground zero for those kinds of protests with the conflicts between hereditary chiefs, essentially trying to say this shouldn't happen through our land. We weren't properly consulted. Carney's trying to avoid that today by saying, you know, we've already brought in a number of chiefs. We're starting the consultation right from the start with Indigenous groups. And to sort of add a sweetener to that, they're also including at least 10% of this new pipeline will be owned by Indigenous communities. And so that's all a way to try to mute the disagreements or the obstacles that might be in the way over the next 11 months.
1: Right. Okay, well, we'll keep our eye on the announcements and re-announcements that you referred to just now, Lydia. Good to talk to you. Thank you.
0: My pleasure, Gloria. Nice talking to you.
1: Lydia Miljan is a professor of political science at the University of Windsor. If you have thoughts on this latest announcement, the new Pacific Link pipeline, and the fact that is now going to be, fast-tracked for approvals and environmental assessments, let us know. onthecoast@cbc.ca is our email address, onthecoast@cbc.ca, or you can send us a text, 236-330-2623. Right now, let's dip into the afternoon rush with Steve Jung. How is traffic?
2: We're getting reports now of a stalled semi-truck in Surrey. This is eastbound on Highway 17 before Bridgeview Drive in the right lane. Thank you to Sheldon for the information on that one. No reports of other incidents around our region. We do have some of those very typical delays at the usual trouble spots. Cassiar Tunnel eastbound on Highway 1 really starting to build up as the afternoon commute continues. And of course, some southbound delays at the north end of the Lionsgate Bridge as folks try to come down from the North Shore. Heavier delays eastbound on Main Street just as you get over that bridge and past Lynn Avenue, a little bit closer to the Iron Workers as traffic is feeding onto the Iron Workers Memorial Bridge deck. I'll have more coming up in just a few minutes.
1: Steve, thank you. And hello to Darius Madavi. How are you?
3: I'm great. How are you?
1: I'm doing well, and I keep peeking out the window. I was expecting to see a little bit of breaks of blue sky today.
3: I know, me too.
1: And I know we're leaving in a possibility of showers. Have any areas experienced any rain today?
3: We have. We are seeing a few showers track across the region, both across Vancouver Island and here on the Lower Mainland, but just very isolated little showers popping up here to there, like the very definition of showers.
1: Sprinkles.
3: Where it's there 1 second and gone the next.
1: I see. Okay. That's good. Okay. What are you watching over the next few days?
3: Definitely sunnier skies on the way, but we have to get through tomorrow first. So as we head into the overnight hours, slight chance of showers still continuing into tomorrow morning, especially. Then that chance of showers drops off pretty quickly into the afternoon, and we may see some clearing through the afternoon into the evening. But I'm hopeful that it'll happen before the sun sets, but no guarantees there. But Saturday to Monday, mainly sunny. Some days you might not see a single cloud in the sky. Significantly warmer, will be about 19 degrees by the water, maybe 23 inland. So a much more, I don't know, September-like forecast.
1: I guess we're officially in October now.
3: Mm-hmm.
1: You said August, October 1st.
3: Did I say August?
1: You said August. That's wishful thinking. Exactly. Well, it still feels like summertime mode if we're talking temperatures in the low 20s. I get it. Okay. And you've got a fun fact for us today, and it's about sneezing.
3: Mm-hmm. All right. Did you know that you can't sneeze when you're asleep?
1: Really?
3: You can't. You can't do it.
1: I don't think I've ever done it, but I hadn't thought that it wasn't possible.
3: Mm-hmm. So I first learned this fact as a small child when I had a National Geographic book called, from their Weird But True series, which was 300 fun facts. If you're wondering how I became like this, that's why. I had several of those books. And at the time, I didn't know the mechanism, but I can explain it to you now. When you enter REM sleep, so rapid eye movement sleep, it's a phase of your sleep every night characterized by, you know, rapid eye movement, as the name suggests, but also high brain activity, vivid dreams, and your body, in kind of a protective phenomenon, actually temporarily paralyzes you during that phase of your sleep. It's called REM atonia. Your body inhibits its motor neurons so that when you're having these vivid dreams, you don't accidentally act them out in your sleep. And we know that that would happen because some people have a condition that prevents REM atonia, which is this paralysis state, and they have REM behavior disorder, which is where they physically act out their dreams. Although sometimes it's unclear whether they're acting out their dreams or they're dreaming the things that they're acting out. But regardless, either way, kind of messy. And if you've ever heard of sleep paralysis, that's kind of the opposite of REM behavior disorder, where you stay in your REM atonia state, your temporarily paralyzed state, even when you wake up. And so that's why people sometimes get stuck lying in bed.
1: Feeling kind of groggy.
3: Yes, or completely unable to move.
1: Okay.
3: Complete dysregulation of the sleep cycle. But this full body paralysis also prevents you from sneezing. The big question here is why you also can't sneeze in other phases of your sleep. It seems that that's the case. That's what researchers have observed. But perhaps some of this motor inhibition also persists through other phases. But all that to say, the end of my personal story, the reason I mentioned that I learned this as a kid is that I would look for any opportunity to share the fun facts from these books. Like if it came up even tangentially in conversation, if there's a way I could bring it to one of these fun facts, I would. And the same day I read that fact, we were having dinner as a family, and the perfect opportunity came up to share this fact. And maybe for the first time ever in my life, I decided not to share it at the last second because I realized if I tell my parents that you can't sneeze in your sleep, then there may come a day when they hear me sneeze when past my bedtime when I'm supposed to be asleep and they'll know that I was up past my bedtime. And that would be, I was probably just reading a book or something. If you couldn't tell from the rest of the story.
1: So you were a scientist from the get-go. You were a fun fact guy as a kid.
3: Yes, and also a bit sneaky. And that's the first time I remember being conniving as a child.
1: That's good.
3: But there we go.
1: Darius, thank you.
3: Thank you.
1: That's Darius Madavi. No sneezing at night, no sneezing in bed, no sneezing while you're sleeping. He is our climate and science specialist here at CBC Vancouver. And speaking of sleep, here's some music from Okanagan indie folk musician Tavis Weir. This is Sleep Deep.

0: Travis Weir out of the Okanagan with a song called Deep Sleep. I know I was getting a little mesmerized by that. It was a good head to sleep kind of song,
1: It is one of those things, yes. Easy listening, so relaxed, and really kind of brings you down a little bit.
0: Okay. Yeah. Right. Okay, we'll shake you out of that pretty quickly, won't we? We've got lots ahead for you today, including the latest traffic with Steve.
1: I don't know. I feel like I could just...
0: No.
1: We have a stalled semi-truck in Surrey eastbound on Highway 17 before Bridgeview Drive in the right lane. This tends to be a pretty busy route on best of days, and it's adding to some of those slowdowns that we're seeing there already. Just a reminder that there is still some work happening, at least for a few more months, on the Maryhill Bypass just over the Coquitlam River Bridge, so a little bit west of Shaughnessy Street. So that work is still causing some delays. It is expected to wrap up by about 5 o'clock this afternoon, but be prepared for those slowdowns. We'll have more coming up after the news.
0: Thank you very much. So much going on. Fast-tracking an oil pipeline from Alberta through BC, suspending part of BC's gas tax. Fossil fuels are making political headlines today, and our Soapbox Social panel, Mo, Amir, and Kyla Lee are going to join us. We'll look at how this might play out during election time.
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7: The actor Ed Helms has spent his career playing the nice guy, but in his new movie, he has to play a mean character. He'll be here to tell you about having to adjust to that role and the not-so-eco-friendly way he traveled from the set of The Hangover to the set of The Office.
8: From CBC News, The World This Hour, I'm Kaz Bovin. Ottawa has chosen a new pipeline as the first project designated to be in the country's national interest under the new Building Canada Act. It will send bitumen from Alberta's oil sands to the West Coast. The Prime Minister says the review will be done in under a year. And as Jennifer Yoon tells us, he's promising a worthy investment.
9: The Canadian taxpayer is going to make a lot of money off this pipeline.
10: Prime Minister Mark Carney is fast-tracking a major new oil pipeline from Alberta to the West Coast.
9: The Government of Canada is officially listing the West Coast pipeline, now known as Pacific Link, as a project of national interest. Oh, yeah.
10: Standing next to the Prime Minister, Alberta Premier Danielle Smith, the leader of a province about to vote on whether it wants to leave Canada. This announcement, she says, shows Alberta can advance its interests without leaving the Federation.
11: This is one example, along with the work we've done over the last year, I think, of demonstrating that cooperative federalism can work in action.
10: The pipeline is likely to face pushback from Indigenous people and environmentalists, including possible legal challenges. Still, Carney said the Major Projects Office will set out conditions for building the pipeline by September 1st next year. Jennifer Yoon, CBC News, Ottawa.
8: A dozen Jewish teachers in Ontario have filed claims of discrimination to the province's Human Rights Tribunal. They allege employers and unions failed to take adequate action after they'd reported incidents of anti-Semitism. Those include failing to investigate after swastikas were found drawn in classrooms. The educators are seeking $150,000 in damages. School boards in Toronto, York Region, and Ottawa are among those named in the claims. A Tennessee woman is in hospital after surviving a botched lethal injection. Krista Pike was given what should have been two fatal doses of a drug, but kept breathing. As Chris Reyes tells us, the incident has prompted the state's governor to pause all executions.
12: They went through two rounds and she was still breathing at the end. It was very ragged.
13: Catherine Sweeney is one of the journalists who witnessed Krista Pike's scheduled execution in Tennessee. State officials administered two doses of a lethal drug, but Pike did not die. Eventually, she was rushed to hospital.
14: Krista is alive.
4: Right now, we don't have a sense of her prognosis or much update on her health, but we do know that she is alive right now and receiving life-saving medical care.
13: Randy Spivey is Pike's attorney. He's calling on Tennessee's governor to commute her sentence.
4: The state of Tennessee has shown us again that they are not capable of carrying out an execution consistent with basic human dignity.
13: Now 50 years old, Pike was convicted of murder when she was 18 years old. Tennessee's governor has halted executions and ordered a third-party investigation into what went wrong. Chris Reyes, CBC News, New York.
8: The family of Renee Good is suing the U.S. federal government and several immigration officials. In January, the 37-year-old mother of three was fatally shot by an immigration officer in Minneapolis during anti-ICE protests. Good's brother, Brent Ganger, is one of the plaintiffs alleging wrongful death and other violations.
14: Although she didn't ask for this, she would be proud of us for moving forward with this lawsuit to find accountability in order to protect other families that might go through the same thing.
8: The U.S. Department of Homeland Security has previously defended Good's shooting as an incident of justified use of force. Police in the U.K. have arrested a dual British and Iranian national on suspicion of plotting a terror attack. It's in relation to last weekend's security incident just outside a military base in England, which hosts U.S. bombers used to strike Iran. Five British men were initially arrested close to RAF Fairford over suspected explosives and terror offenses. They have since been released on bail. Yesterday, UK Prime Minister Andy Burnham said there is strong indications Tehran played a role in the incident. Iran has so far denied any involvement. That is your World This Hour for CBC News. I'm Kaz Boivin.
0: Kaz, and thanks so much for joining us here for On the Coast this Thursday, October 1st. Yes, it's already October, folks. Thanks for joining us. And so much going on this week, too. The BC NDP is trying to thread the needle on the Pacific Link pipeline. The BC Conservatives are avoiding calls to drop a candidate over comments against COVID vaccines. And a former BC chief coroner is going to be running for the BC Greens. Our Soapbox Social panel, Mo, Amir, and Kyla Lee are going to join us in just a few minutes. They're going to weigh in on all of that. And right now for more local news, Rob Zimmerman is with us. Hello there.
15: Hello, Gloria. In the headlines, NDP leader David Eby says if reelected, he would temporarily reduce provincial gas taxes by 10 cents per liter. BC Conservative leader Lorne Dirksen says he's in full support of the proposed pipeline from Alberta to BC's south coast. And while two people were killed, police now say the two other victims in yesterday's crash at Tawasin Mills Mall are in critical condition. More local news coming up at the bottom of the hour.
0: That is such a sad story. Rob, thank you very much for that. Okay, things are really starting to pick up out on the roads this afternoon. Steve Jung, what can you tell us?
1: We're watching a stalled semi-truck in Surrey. This is eastbound on Highway 17 before Bridgeview Drive. It's in the right lane. This area tends to be pretty congested even on the best afternoon, so this one is just adding to some of those slowdowns. Be prepared to spend a few extra minutes there. We are seeing some delays at the north end of the Stalawasin Bridge going in that southbound direction as traffic tries to make its way into Surrey. And then we're seeing on King George Boulevard, just where it meets 152nd and Bridgeview Drive, a little bit congested coming off the Stalawasin Bridge as well. But on the bridge deck itself, it does look to be pretty clear with some northbound delays on the Queensborough Bridge, mostly concentrated to that curve at the south end. And I'll have more on the roads coming up in just a few minutes.
0: Steve, thank you very much. And on the weather front, a whole lot of cloud across the region today. Yeah, temperatures around the 14, 15 degree mark, a few degrees warmer if you're away from the water. We are leaving in that slight chance of showers as we head into the evening. And as Darius was saying, yes, some areas have had a few sprinkles today. No serious rainfall, though. Tomorrow, the forecast is for mostly cloudy skies, again with a slight chance of showers, just some light showers. We should see some clearing toward the end of the day tomorrow, and a really nice forecast for the weekend. Saturday and Sunday, sunshine and highs up to 22 degrees away from the water. Yes, it's it's time for our Soapbox Social panel again, and there's so much to chew on today. Prime Minister Mark Carney focused on ocean protections yesterday in North Vancouver, but emphasized the economy today in Fort McMurray, Alberta, when he announced the Pacific Link pipeline through BC would be the first project designated in the national interest.
9: To unlock this potential of Pacific Link and pathways, the Government of Canada is working with the Government of BC to expand the port there, the Pacific Gateway. The federal government is investing $10 billion to expand Roberts Bank Terminal, which will serve as the landing point for crude moving through Pacific Link. And as we build Pacific Gateway, we're taking additional measures to protect the environment that surrounds it.
0: So that was Mark Carney speaking in Fort McMurray this morning. And BC's Premier David Eby was asked for a reaction. He had a rather short response.
16: Well, this is a priority project for the Prime Minister and for Alberta, and they're doing the work that they said they were going to do. For our part, we entered into an agreement with the federal government, $20 billion of investment, a generational investment in infrastructure for BC projects, for British Columbians. We've got an important role to play in this pipeline process to protect the interests of British Columbians. But we also recognize that our projects, our priorities, need the same level of attention from the federal government. That's why we fought so hard for this deal.
0: So that was BC's Premier David Eby this afternoon. And joining us now to share their thoughts on this story and many others across the province is our Soapbox Social panel. Joining us on Zoom today is Kyla Lee. Kyla is a Vancouver criminal lawyer for Acumen Law Corporation. Kyla, hi there.
17: Hello.
0: Good to have you here. And here in studio with me is Mo Amir, the host of the podcast This Is Van Color. Mo, hello to you.
18: Hello. Someone left Kyla cookies, but she's not here. So they're Mo's cookies now.
0: Well, she was digging at Stephen Quinn. Stephen Quinn is a big baker around here, our morning show host, of course. Ooh. And Kyla was saying, what about my cookies? Because he brings them in for the newsroom. So you missed out, Kyla. This is one day you should have been here with us in studio.
17: I'm so sad.
0: So sad. Okay, let's jump in here, Mo. What do you think of the Prime Minister's priorities and what we just heard from David Eby?
18: Well, this proposed pipeline now has a name, Pacific Link, so you know it's official. Unsurprising that this is the first project that's designated in the national interest because, of course, this is against the backdrop of a trade war with the United States and also Alberta separatism, so making Alberta a little happy too. And we know that, at least what the federal government is saying, is that this is going to help diversify oil exports, moving us away from the U.S. market. We'll even be able to charge a higher price for this. The federal government is saying that this will create 140,000 jobs at peak construction and 50,000 permanent jobs. And they're saying it's going to add to the, GDP quite noticeably as well. So I'm not surprised that they're moving ahead. And I'm not surprised that the premier is tacitly supporting it because, as he mentioned, in exchange, we got this generational investment, $20 billion, which includes, money for the Massey Tunnel, which includes money for North Coast Transmission Pipeline, which includes money and financing for the LNG project. So it's all coming together as per plan.
0: Right. Again, it's not official yet. I mean, it still has a lot to go through.
18: The name doesn't make it official?
0: Well, the name doesn't make it official. No, we were talking to a political science prof a little earlier on this afternoon. Still lots of hoops to jump through that she described. Kyla, how do you see it? Mark Carney's approach here and what describes as David Eby's tacit response.
17: I mean, David Eby's response is very diplomatic, unsurprising because of, we're in an election provincially and he's got two sides that are going to be looking at this, one who's very much in opposition to it and one who's very much in favor of it. And he wants votes from both. So, giving a sort of very middle of the line response, well, this is the federal government, but we're getting a lot out of this and not saying he supports it explicitly, but not saying explicitly he doesn't support it. It's very, very tactical. In terms of the project itself, I don't think it's a done deal at all. I think we are going to see challenges launched pretty quickly to this project, especially on the environmental impacts. We've seen cases like that go to the Supreme Court of Canada and tie up projects for years. And this is the first time we've really seen the federal government use some sort of like national interest law to push through legislation that otherwise would have to go through these hoops. So it'll be interesting to see how sort of the legal system deals with something like this and whether there are challenges to the law itself that we're going to see as well now.
0: Okay.

0: environmental stewards in the race. And so they're going to be very clearly against this. And, you know, perhaps it'll affect certain ridings, especially even in Metro Vancouver, because we know that while this new pipeline, the proposed pipeline, will follow the route of the Trans Mountain pipeline, it's going to divert in a way where it has to cut through Metro Vancouver to get to Roberts Bank, to get to Deltaport. So I think that in some ridings where environmental concerns are big and maybe the Greens have somewhat of a presence, this might be one of the key issues for them.
1: Kyla, how do you see it?
2: I do think that this is going to play a pretty big role in provincial politics. I think there is going to be a lot of finger pointing in terms of whether David Eby owes any responsibility for this. And I think both sides are going to maybe pivot on their positions for the purpose of gaining political points where it's appropriate. Even though they've staunchly come out in support and against it, I think you will see a little bit of maneuvering in the questions and comments that are aimed at the NDP, who is going to bear the brunt of this.
1: Okay, well, let's stay with provincial politics now, because the BC NDP announced that they would suspend part of the provincial gas tax, that they would crack down on corporate price gouging as well. They say that could cut gas prices by up to 30 cents a liter in some places. Now, we have heard from the BC Conservatives on this, the former leader, Trevor Halford. He released a statement, and I want to read you a little bit of that. For 9 years, David Eby and the NDP have made life in British Columbia more expensive. They raised the carbon tax at the pump year after year, while British Columbians paid some of the highest gas prices in North America. Now, 3 weeks before an election, Eby has suddenly discovered gas costs too much. That's a part of Trevor Halford's statement. So what do you make of this latest promise from the NDP, Mull?
0: Well, first of all, the carbon tax doesn't exist at the pump anymore, so I'm not sure if it's worth bringing that up. I find it's interesting because it does remind me of Carolyn Findley's promise back in February about removing provincial gas tax altogether. Mm-hmm. David Eby is not proposing that. He's saying that he's going to reduce it by 10 cents a liter. And then he's saying that they're going to recoup another 20 cents, up to 20 cents, up to being the key words here, in price gouging from oil and gas companies. So my question is, if oil and gas companies are gouging us, why haven't we stopped this before? If we had the capacity to stop price gouging at the pump, why isn't this something that we've pursued in the past?
1: It wasn't 3 weeks before an election.
0: So I think there's some, you know, I think that makes a lot of sense. Certainly, I think the environment that we're in right now with Trump protectionism around oil and gas and certainly diesel exports, certainly with everything that's going on in the Middle East, perhaps this is more urgent right now. So that's, I'm sure, what the NDP and David Eby will say. But I think there are big questions about, you know, the convenient timing of this proposal.
1: Well, again, the truckers are upset, right? They're paying
0: Absolutely.
1: A whole lot for diesel. And we had, you know, a little a protest in Metro Vancouver last Friday. Today, there was another truckers protest in Fort St. John saying, come on, our cost of living is through the roof. We can't afford to continue like this. So, Kyla, what do you make of the gas tax promises?
2: I find them to be very interesting. First of all, because, you know, it is that classic election thing where they're all of a sudden going to cut some sort of a tax that we've been paying for the last many, many, many years at the last second, while they have this massive projected deficit, and then suggesting that they're going to stop the price gouging. Because I think back to when the carbon tax got taken off at the pumps and our gas didn't get cheaper, like it was slightly cheaper for a little while, and then it corrected back to where it was. So, you know, suggesting that they're somehow going to prevent price gouging, there isn't really a coherent explanation of how that's going to occur, and really legislating the price. I don't know how the provincial government's going to do that, and I don't even know that a provincial government could get away with doing that. So, you know, I'm skeptical of that whole commentary. I think it is trying to alleviate that inevitable statement that people are going to say, which is that the gas companies are just going to raise the prices to match the mixing amount of tax, and we're going to continue to be paying the same amount. And I anticipate that if the tax is to cut, that is what's going to happen anyway.
1: Okay.
0: I just wanted to touch on one thing that Kyla said about the budget deficit and how this will affect that. When it comes to elections, fiscal responsibility doesn't exist. It's just not sexy. We don't like to talk about it. No party's going to talk about it. It's all about the big ticket items. How are you going to save money? How much money are you going to put in my pocket?
1: Okay. Okay. Well, we'll mark your words, and I'm sure we'll have more promises to compare with that in our next meeting next week. But we've got another little drama playing out here. Mm-hmm. The NDP has called on the Conservatives to drop Dr. Anna Kindy. So Dr. Anna Kindy is...

0: their candidate for North Island, also their former health critic. The NDP is calling them to drop her over comments that she made at a protest against COVID-19 vaccine mandates. And that was back in 2022, before she was an MLA.
1: The label safe and effective should not be used for a vaccine that has 1 in 5,000 risk of causing myocarditis in healthy young men and teenagers. Number 7, natural immunity is superior to vaccines for protection against COVID-19. Number 8, many of us have natural immunity.
0: Okay, again, those were comments made in 2022 before Dr. Anna Kindy was an MLA. The BC Conservative leader, Lauren Dirksen, he was asked twice about Dr. Kindy's comments, and he responded by saying that the party's 93 candidates are amazing, he said, and they bring so much to British Columbia. Okay, let's put this into perspective. Well, the NDP raised these concerns back in 2024 when it was then Conservative leader John Rustad. He picked her as his health critic at the time. How do you think these comments are landing now?
2: I don't actually think that they're going to move voters from the Conservative camp to the NDP camp. I think this is almost red meat for perhaps the NDP base or progressive base, where BC NDP is trying very hard to make the ballot box question, are the BC Conservatives serious enough? Are they ready enough to actually form government? The BC NDP doesn't really want to run on its own record, but it wants to say, hey, okay, listen, we get that everyone's, you know, dissatisfied with every file that we've handled, but look at the other guys. There's no way that they should be near government. And so they're going to be pushing issues like this. Again, this is not new. It was perhaps lost in the fire hose of opposition research that we had seen in 2024 with a lot of candidates that were not properly vetted from the Conservatives. And we know that Anna Kindy was sent disciplinary letters from the College of Physicians and Surgeons. So I think it does raise interesting questions about, is this someone who would be fit to be health minister? Because they were the health critic for the party. And I think the BC NDP are going to hammer on this. And I suspect that during as the weeks follow, they'll have more on different candidates as
0: right.
2: well.
0: And Kyla, how do you feel about how this is playing out?
3: I mean, to quote my friend Mo Amir, Kobe Ovi, right? I think a lot of people actually don't care that much anymore about the whole vaccination issue. Like, I know, it does turn your stomach when you hear false statements about vaccination being made, but I don't think, like it was in 2022, it's a top of mind issue for people. And so, bringing it up now almost seems a little bit like small potatoes. Isn't there something more you could say? And it's been a long time. A person's position and views can change. Of course, we're not hearing that from the candidate or from the party leader, but it just seems like a little bit dated and a little bit very time specific to be something that's going to have the impact I think the NDP is hoping that it would otherwise have.
0: Right. Well, there's so much going on. Have you heard Lisa Lapointe? Lisa Lapointe, as in BC's former coroner from 2011 to 2024, she's running for the BC Greens in Saanich South. So this is the riding that Lana Popham held for the NDP since 2009. Lana Popham is not seeking re-election here. And the former legislative reporter Richard Zussman is running for the NDP in that riding. But again, against Lisa Lapointe. Kyla, what impact do you think Lisa Lapointe, former coroner, might have on the election?
3: Oh, battleground riding for sure. There are a lot of people, myself included, who are big Lisa Lapointe stans. The positions that she took on the toxic drug deaths, the positions she took on the way that the coroner's office was being run. She did an excellent job as coroner and she held government to task. And that's, something that you want to see in a political candidate. Richard Zussman, of course, with his history in political covering and the book that he wrote, those are also examples of holding government to task. So I think this is going to be a riding that is definitely going to be one to watch, and one where, if there are debates and they get to debate each other, I'm tuning in because they're also very experienced public speakers who are going to be going at each other. It's going to be great.
0: Yes, a riding to watch for sure. Mo, how do you see it?
2: Yeah, I completely agree. Lana Popham had won her races quite decisively. But the Greens have always had a strong showing in that riding from between 20 to 25%. So I think when you have a star candidate like Lisa Lapointe and, a star candidate like Richard Zussman, it's going to be a battle. It's going to be really interesting.
0: Okay. And I know you're both really excited about our last topic today because we're moving on to Vancouver politics and Bear Wood.

0: with me because
1: there's an election happening.
0: There's an election happening in Vancouver, and there are a lot of parties to get through here. So ABC Vancouver is promising to overturn its decision to shrink the Vancouver Aquatic Center's main swimming pool from 50 meters to 25 meters. They're saying they had supported the 25. No, we're turning that around. We want a 50-meter pool. The Vancouver Liberals and Karim Allam, they say they would do the same. Team candidate Colleen Hardwick supports a 50-meter pool. Pete Fry and the Greens would build a new 50-meter pool in East Vancouver, at the Aquatic Center. Vote Vancouver candidate Rebecca Bly says any change would risk losing current funding and would respect the park board process. So, swimming pool politics here. What do you make of all this politicking around the pool, Mo?
1: Well, there must be an election happening because things that weren't possible before are suddenly possible now. I want to just refresh people about what happened. So this 50-meter pool was approved by voters in the 2022 capital plan plebiscite. The city then went back and said, no, because of engineering reasons, 25 meters is only possible. It's actually went to this BC Supreme Court to challenge this because they said, hey, in the plebiscite, we voted for a 50-meter pool, not a 25-meter pool. They lost that. And now suddenly 50-meter pool is possible? What? Why did we waste all that time? That's my question. Why? There should be penalties for something like that. Like just all this time being wasted in the courts, in terms of challenges just at City Hall. Like, what are we doing here?
0: Well, again, it was really surprising this one came up. Kyla, what do you make of it?
2: You know, Mo said earlier that fiscal responsibility doesn't exist in elections. Yes. I'm starting to wonder if engineering responsibility also doesn't exist. Because if it was not engineering feasible, I don't see how the physics is changing now. I'm also, this is a lot about nothing. Like it's a pool. It's a great community amenity and people want one. But I don't think that increasing the size of a pool or building a new pool in a different part of town is going to be the thing that changes one voter's mind from one party to another. I think that there are more important issues that are top of mind for people that the municipal government does have the ability to control. And again, it's kind of like a bit of an empty promise because they can always come back and say, oh, actually, engineering turns out it wasn't feasible. We wanted to, but we just can't. Science isn't on our side.
1: Would that warrant another court challenge, though?
0: It just might. It just might. Listen, you two, good to see you. I'm sure we'll have plenty to go over next week. And Kyla, I think Mo's going to enjoy your cookies in your absence as well. Thank you.
1: Thank you.
2: Thank you.
0: That is our Soapbox Social panel. Mo Amir is the host of the This Is Van Color podcast. Kyla Lee is a criminal lawyer for Acumen Law Corporation. Let's get to some traffic with Steve Jung.
3: We're dealing with a stalled semi-truck in Surrey. This is eastbound on Highway 17 before Bridgeview Drive in the right lane. That one causing some delays on what typically is a pretty busy route already. We also have a crash in Richmond. This is number 3 Road and Saba. This is going in the southbound direction. So on number 3, it looks like it's blocking the middle lane. So that's a pretty busy route this time of day. That kind of goes through the city center of Richmond. One causing some delays. We'll have more coming up in just a few minutes.
0: Thank you. And thanks so much for all of you who are weighing in on today's announcement around a pipeline project. Anne writes in, says, I want to say I'm disgusted with Carney's government approving the pipeline as a project in the national interest. This is in complete disregard of what the top scientists have been telling the world for years, that there must be no new fossil fuel projects. We got a text that says, oil to the coast is a no-brainer. We do not have the funds to save the environment until we generate oil revenue. And Charlene writes in, I'm sure I, like many Canadians, have utterly no clue how to feel about what Mark Carney's doing. On one hand, I despise Trump with the heat of 1,000 suns. On the other, given droughts, floods, hurricanes, pollution, wars, and climate-forced migrations, I would far rather use those suns for solar power, harness the typhoons for wind energy, and subsidize gasless cars and more public transit. Thanks very much for your comments. On the coast at cbc.ca. Well, tonight, the Rogue Folk Club presents BC alt folk artist Susie Ungerleiter tonight at the Mel Lehan Hall on West 10th. She released her album Among the Evergreens last year. From that album, here's Susie Ungerleiter and Juniper.